And indeed it is almost Saturday night. That means it's time for Folk Fury here on KTEP El Paso. I'm your host for tonight, Dan Alloway. I'm going to be with you all the way up until 9 o'clock, playing an eclectic blend of music. I'm going to start things off tonight with something that came off an album back in 1988. The name of the album was While the Serpent Lies Sleeping. This is Pierce Pettis with the song Legacy.

That was Carla Gover, along with Sarah Kate Morgan, on the song Drifting, and that's off the album Williams Branch is Hard to Find. We also heard from a band out of Minneapolis. They go by the name Red Thread, and they did an interesting version of a traditional tune, Wild Mountain Time, off the album Immigrant Key. And we started this set out with Pierce Pettis and Legacy. We're going to hear from Cy Conn right now. He's got some friends together. They're going to do a little shape note singing. This is called Where the Song Never Ends.

Camptown. We also heard Amy Black singing You Gotta Move. That's on an album called The Muscle Shoals Sessions. And we start out with Cy Conn, where the song never ends, off his album Been a Long Time. You're tuned in to Folk Fury here on KTEP El Paso. I'm your host tonight, Dan Alloway. Pleasure being here with you folks. Hope you're enjoying it. You can check us out online at ktep.org and see what we've got to offer. News, entertainment, all kinds of good stuff. I'd like to let you know right now that this coming Friday and Saturday, that's October 2nd and 3rd, is the 5th annual Big Bend Bluegrass Fest down in Alpine, Texas. It's going to be at the Civic Center there. You still have plenty of time to get tickets, or I think you can probably get them at the door. 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We're going to hear a tune from one of the bands that's going to be featured down there. This is Edgar Loudermilk and his band doing a song called Singing to the Scarecrow.

From a land down under, that was Archie Roach, the title track to his album Jammu Dreaming. Now, I'm not sure what indigenous dialect Jammu comes from, but Archie had put in the liner notes it means grandfather. Before that, Joe Craven kind of put in an Australian spin on the tune Bonaparte Crossing the Rhine. He substituted out the bagpipes for a didgeridoo on his album.

life of trouble. It's only a word to part. It's a short life of trouble, dear girl, for a boy with a broken heart.

That was Robert Ray Roberts, or as he's known around these parts, Zuma Roberts, along with his brother Don Roberts. They did a tune from 1975 called Bound to Ride. In front of that, from 1963, was Odetta performing the Special Delivery Blues off the album One Grain of Sand. We also heard from Dave Alvin. A Short Life of Trouble was the name of that song, and that's off his album Public Domain, Songs from the Wild Land. And we started out with the Edgar Loudermilk Band singing to the Scarecrow off the album Lonesome Riverboat Blues. And remember, they'll be one of the headliners down at the 5th Annual Big Bend Bluegrass Festival coming up Friday and Saturday in Alpine, Texas. We're going to hear something from a frontman from a band out of Canada. This is his solo album. He's a singer for the Pogue Mahones. And he stepped out a couple of years ago with a new solo album called The Dark Streets of Love. Here is Finney McConnell, and the song is So Far Away.

That was On the Red River with the Turnpike Troubadours. I get quite a few requests for that song. It's off their latest album, The Price of Admission. In front of that, from Boston, a group that was formed in 2010 at Stonehill College, was the Ballroom Thieves. They did a tune called Pour Down off their album Clouds. We also heard from John Batdorf in there with a new single, Suffering. John Batdorf, you might remember back in the early 70s, was part of a popular folk rock duo, Batdorf and Rodney. And then I think in 75 they broke up and John started a band called Silver, and they had a minor hit with a tune called Wham Bam. We started this set out with Vinnie McConnell doing So Far Away off the album The Dark Streets of Love. You're tuned in to Folk Fury here on KTEP El Paso, 88.5 FM, public media broadcasting from the University of Texas at El Paso. I'm your host tonight, Dan Alloway. I'll be taking you all the way up until 9 o'clock, and then you're going to hear the Flower Power Hour. But right now, we're going to hear something from a fellow who's still carrying a torch. This is John Shane. The name of the song is Virginia, and it's parenthetically titled The Lighthouse Keeper's Song.

off the album Only Slightly Mad. That was David Bromberg with Nobody's Fault But Mine. We also heard from a fellow named Gray Jacks. He did the song With Who off the album Intergenerational. And we started this set out with John Shane. The name of the song was Virginia off his album Odds and Even So. This next band is a husband and wife duo, Tabitha and David Benedict. She's from Ireland, he's from South Carolina, and together they're known as the Foreignlanders. The name of this song is Traveler.

That was Larry and Joe with the song Fiesta en El Orza off their album Nuevo South Train. Prior to that, we heard a poem that was written by Badger Clark way back in the day, set of music here by a group called Horse Sense. It's called A Border Affair, and that's off their album The Colorado Trail. We also heard from Chris Cool singing the song Baby Blue, and that's off an album entitled The Tumbling River and Other Stories. We started out with something off the self-titled album from the duo The Foreign Landers, and the name of that song was Traveler. You're tuned in to Folk Fury here on KTEP El Paso, public media broadcasting from the University of Texas at El Paso. I'm your host tonight, Dan Alloway, going to take you up to 9 o'clock. Check us out online at ktep.org. Right now we're going to hear something from a 2012 debut album called Whiskey Women from the group, their trio out of Milwaukee called the Whiskey Bells. The name of this song is Kisses, and it's subtitled Honeydew.

don't hit the sidewalk at all. You know, Mr. Buddy will get you. Boy, daddy had paid that new city hall.

from Ontario, Canada. That was Tom Landa and the Paperboys with an unusual rendition of the Bob Dylan tune, All Along the Watchtower. Now, that's off an album called A Nod to Bob, and it came out in 2001. It was an artist's tribute to Bob Dylan on his 60th birthday. Before that, we heard from the Malpass Brothers in Too Much Boogie Woogie, and you can find that on their album Memory That Bad. Prior to that, from 1962, was Sleepy John Estes with the City Hall Blues. That's off an album called Brownsville Blues Volume 2, and that's Brownsville, Tennessee, not Texas, if y'all were wondering about that. We started this set out with the Whiskey Bells doing the song Kisses. Right now we're going to hear a single from another band out of Ontario, Canada. They're called Low and the High Road. The name of the song is Lanterns in the Mist.

I hate it when that happens. That was Pacing Lions off the album Long Day's Journey into Light. In front of that, from 1965, we heard Phil Oakes doing Links on the Chain. You can find that on the album I Ain't Marching Anymore. We also heard from a band out of Arizona called the Mollies. They did Don't Come On Strong and Run off the CD Only a Story. And we started out with a single from Low and the High Road. Name of that song was Lanterns in the Mist. You're tuned in to Folk Fury here on KTEP El Paso, 88.5 FM, public media broadcasting from the University of Texas at El Paso. I'm your host tonight, Dan Alloway. Pleasure being with you folks. We're going to check out something now from an album called Something Together. This is Jason Eadie and Courtney Patton with the tune Judgment Day.

off a compilation album of several different artists called Mercyland, Hymns for the Rest of Us. That was Sean Mullins with Give God the Blues. Prior to that, we heard the title track to Carlos Guitarlos's album, Straight from the Heart. Now, you remember Carlos Guitarlos, right? I think his real name was Carlos Ayala. He came out of the L.A. punk scene in the late 70s playing guitar for Top Jimmy and the Rhythm Pigs. After the Rhythm Pigs broke up, he wandered up north to the Bay Area and spent like a decade a victim of substance abuse, I guess is the polite way to put it, and also homelessness. And he got himself straight finally and went back to music, and that was the first album he had coming out when he cleaned himself up. Before that, Eric Bibb did 500 Miles off the album Riding, and we started out with Jason Eady, and Courtney Patton doing Judgment Day. This next song comes to us from 1976. It's Linda Ronstadt and Don Henley teaming up on a Warren Zevon tune. It's the title track to Linda's album, Hasten Down the Wind.

the street, assassins still run wild in the land I pledged allegiance to. When I was a child, it was liberty and justice for all. For all, liberty and justice for all. Liberty and justice for all. For all, liberty and justice for all.

That was Sammy Brew with a tune called Older Than I Ever Thought I'd Be. That's off a new album from him called The Journals, and it's a tribute to Justin Townes Earl. They co-wrote several songs together that they never had a chance to record. He also found a journal of Justin's that had several unfinished songs, so he finished them and recorded it all as a tribute to Justin. Before that, we heard from a hometown boy, Doug Adams, a new single from him called For All. We also heard from the Divine Hand Ensemble, and it was a tune entitled Who Wants to Live Forever, and it's led by a fellow with the kind of unlikely name of Mano Divino Giannone. He's the lead thereminist, I guess that's how you say that, somebody that plays a theremin for the Divine Hand Ensemble, and that's off their album Aria 51. We started this set out with Linda Ronstadt and Don Henley, Hasten Down the Wind. You're tuned in to Folk Fury here on KTEP El Paso, public media broadcasting from the University of Texas at El Paso. I'm your host, Dan Alloway. Got a little under 30 minutes left in the show, and then you're going to hear the Flower Power Hour. But for right now, I'd like to remind you once again that the Big Bend Bluegrass Festival is happening next Friday and Saturday, October 2nd and 3rd, at the Alpine Civic Center in Alpine, Texas. This is one of the bands that will be performing there. This Special Contents, Special Consensus is their name. The name of the song is I'm No Stranger to the Rain.

0: life rain.
1: That was a fellow that hails from the Davis Mountains out here in West Texas. His name is Doug Moreland. The name of that song was Pray for Rain. You can find that on his album, The Flying Armadillos. In front of that, another El Paso musician, Laura Lynette, did You Gotta Have Faith off her album, The Journey Through. And we started this set out with Special Consensus doing I'm No Stranger to the Rain off their album 25th Anniversary. And remember, they'll be performing this next Friday and Saturday at the Big Bend Bluegrass Festival down in Alpine, Texas. You can go to bigbendbluegrass.com and get all the info about that. I probably have told you folks this, probably more than once. When I was young, I lived on a small farm outside of Cotton Flat, Texas. Now, back then, the only windmills we had were to pump water, but I grew up in the middle of a bunch of cotton fields and pump jacks, and this next song reminds me of that a whole lot. Here's the Panhandlers with a tune called This Flatland Life.

from the album Blackbirding. That was Queen Esther and a song called Hold Steady. Before that, we heard from the band Ranky Tanky. They do jazz-infused versions of traditional Gula music. The song we heard was Stomp It in the Ground, and that's off their album This Village. We also heard from Corey Arsenault and the Zydeco Fusion Band singing Last Night off the album Accordion Man, and we started out with the Panhandlers off their album No Handle and This Flatland Life. That about wraps up Folk Fury for this evening. I'm Dan Alloway. It's a pleasure being here with you folks. Tune in next week when Greg Carthew will be at the microphone. But don't run off, because coming up next is the Flower Power Hour.

0: Every day, older dogs in good health are moved from homes to concrete cages and shelters, and then euthanized. Some are perceived as unadoptable, some simply need more time to get up the stairs. There is hope for these joyful and loving dogs.
1: 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I'm Tom Lenny.
0: And I'm Liz Walsh. 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
12: It's great.
4: In this hour, we're hanging out with author and photographer Bob Gersten. Hey, welcome to the show, Bob.
12: Thanks, Ken.
4: Bob's been a freelance photojournalist and writer since 1994. He's written an article that I just love called 10 Blues Rock Artists That Changed the World for Blues Rock Review. I see you grow up in Detroit during the early 60s. Later, you moved to California and began photographing and reviewing concerts for musical publications. Let's get into your article, 10 Blues Rock Artists That Changed the World. Congrats on a great article, Bob. I bet that was fun to put together. Was it difficult to choose just 10, though?
12: Oh, heck yeah.
4: Yeah.
12: There's always going to be more people that may not have made the cut.
4: You just listed the 10, right? You didn't number them from 1 to 10.
12: No, I didn't want to number them from 1 to 10 because that's a matter of opinion.
4: Yeah. Well, the 10 you chose, the Allman Brothers, Eric Clapton, Fleetwood Mac, Rory Gallagher, Jimi Hendrix, B.B. King, Led Zeppelin, the Rolling Stones, Stevie Ray Vaughan, and Johnny Winter. Let's start with what some may consider a controversial inclusion on this list, Fleetwood Mac. And I say that only because a lot of folks don't know about early Fleetwood Mac before Stevie and Christine and Lindsay joined. The Peter Green Fleetwood Mac is what you're talking about, right?
12: Oh, yeah, definitely.

0: following you.
1: Bob Gerstein is our guest on the Flower Power Hour. He's authored an article called 10 Blues Rock Artists That Changed the World for Blues Rock Review online. I found it interesting that you chose 5 American artists for the list, 4 from England and 1 from Ireland. Let's talk about the Irishman next, the amazing Rory Gallagher. Tell us what it was about Rory's career that made you choose him.
2: Impressive things to me was when he played in Belfast in 1974. They had just had a car bombing. I mean, hundreds of people had been killed during all this fighting, and he had a concert where both Protestant and Catholics attended it, and they actually enjoyed the concert together, and it was peaceful.
1: Yeah, music is amazing like that, isn't it?
2: Yeah, I mean, to me, that's one of the main ways that music changes the world.

0: You're digging the Flower Power Hour. Ken Rundle with you, hanging out with Bob Gersten, author of 10 Blues Rock Artists That Changed the World. Not surprisingly, since he was cited as an influence by a lot of the other guys on your list, it shows a man who admitted he could not sing and play his guitar at the same time. Talk to us about the king of the blues, B.B. King, Bob.
1: I saw him the first time in 1969. Albert King was the opening band. B.B. King was the second band. Oh. And Savoy Brown was the headliner. And a little after that, his album came out doing his signature song, and he did it for the first time.

0: You got the Make Love, Not War show, the Flower Power Hour. Talking blues rock with author and photographer Bob Gersten this hour. A couple of Texans made your list of 10 blues rock artists that changed the world, Johnny Winter and Stevie Ray Vaughan. Great choices, Bob. First, tell us why you chose Johnny Winter.
1: Well, Johnny Winter was the pioneer of the whole blues rock movement. I remember the first time I ever heard of him. They had a rock and roll festival in 1961 at the Detroit Fairgrounds, and he was one of the headliners there. Mm-hmm. And I had never even heard of him. And, I mean, he was amazing. He was at his peak at that point.
2: Rock and roll!

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2: Getting a good buzz on with Johnny Winter covering Chuck Berry, a kick-ass version of Johnny B. Good.
3: Johnny Winter is one of 10 artists included in Bob Gersten's article, 10 Blues Rock Artists That Changed the World.
2: B.B. King's on that list, too. We heard his big hit, The Thrill Is Gone.
3: We also heard Rory Gallagher's amazing version of A Million Miles Away, recorded live in Belfast.
2: During a peaceful concert attended by both sides in the middle of the trouble between Catholics and Protestants.
3: And Fleetwood Mac made Bob's list as well. We heard the Green Monolishi, dating back to the Peter Green days.
2: Also another instrumental underneath the beginning of our conversation with Bob, Hideaway by Freddie King.
3: He didn't make Bob's list, which is unfortunate. Both he and Albert King could easily have been included.
2: And Savoy Brown could have been included, too.
3: Let's continue looking at 10 blues rock artists that changed the world with Bob Gersten.
2: Next up, Stevie Ray Vaughan.
3: Gotta tell you a story, Bob. A guy by the name of Mike Reiner. He's a sports radio legend in Dallas. And back when he was a young kid, he had a rock and roll band, was looking for a lead guitarist. And a guy named Stephen Vaughan tried out, but he did not get the gig because, as Reiner told me, the only thing he knew how to play was the blues. But boy, could he play the blues.
4: Oh, yeah. I remember the first time I ever heard Stevie Ray Vaughan. I had moved back to Detroit, and I was driving, and I heard Voodoo Child's Slight Return when I turned on the radio. And I'm assuming it was Hendrix. And I'm listening to it, and I'm going, man, this is kind of different. It's the same, but it sounds different. When I started singing, I go, man, who is that? And

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1: And we're celebrating the power of the flower with the author of 10 Blues Rock Artists That Changed the World, Bob Gersten. I think the only surprise on the list for me, Bob, was the Rolling Stones, because, you know, at times they got like a country rock sound, but of course they did get their name from that Muddy Waters song. Tell us why you picked the Stones.
2: When the Stones started out, they were a blues band. I mean, they were doing blues covers, really. I mean, their first albums had all kinds of blues covers. And Brian Jones quit the band because they were not going in the blues direction. They were doing too much pop music. And by then,

0: John Mayall, Cream, Derek and the Dominoes, and then, of course, all his solo stuff, too, right?
1: He was always right up there with the band. You couldn't not put him in there. That'd be impossible.
0: Yeah.

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1: Talking blues rock with Bob Gersten this hour. I see Old Slow Hands on your list of 10 blues rock artists that changed the world. Would have been hard to leave Clapton off there after his work with Yardbirds.

0: You get flower power, I'll wear it.
1: In time for our talk with Bob Gersten, author of 10 Blues Rock Artists That Changed the World, in Blues Rock Review. We're down to our last three, which include, arguably, the greatest guitarist ever, Jimi Hendrix, a.k.a. Jimmy James, back in his early days. I was talking with Johnny Eccles of Love. Yeah. I was talking with Johnny Eccles of Love about Hendrix. He said he just was blown away the first time he saw him perform as Jimi Hendrix because he had known him as Jimmy James, kind of a journeyman guitarist, sort of an average player, he said, but less than 2 years later, he totally reinvented himself, both in his guitar playing and in his appearance, which Johnny said he copied from Arthur Lee of Love.
2: Well, I saw Hendrix at Cooper Hall back in 1968. We tried to get into a front area, but it was a sold-out concert, and unfortunately, the only time that I saw him was

0: 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This is Ken and MJ's Flower Power Hour.
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3: Also on Bob Gersten's list of 10 blues rock artists that changed the world, and how could they not be, Led Zeppelin. There's a whole lot of white Americans who never dug the blues, maybe never even heard the blues until they heard Zeppelin.
4: The first time I ever heard about him, I was over at a friend's house. We were talking, and he had the radio on. And dazed and confused, came on the radio. Oh. I had never heard it before. Oh. And he said, we gotta stop. I have to listen to this. He said, I only stop and listen to this song when they play it on the radio. And he played it, and we just stood there and listened. And I had never heard of him before, and so I got the album, and it was phenomenal.

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2: 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He included Zeppelin in the list. 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

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Let that mean woman make me out a fool. She took all my money, wrecked my nose.

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Oh, for loving you, drown myself as I roll.

0: 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You can catch it online in Blues Rock Review. 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
0: 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Hey, it's been fun, man. 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
1: Well, thank you for having me. I really enjoyed talking to you.
0: Say goodnight, Mojo. Good girl.

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1: You know, it's funny to think it, but even old Blue Eyes had to have a first hit. 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
1: 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And you better believe they put his name on it.
2: Why begin and cry for something that might have been?
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1: 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I'm Brett Barry.
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7: 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Latin rock, of course, and then Afro-Caribbean music, the roots of salsa, calypso, and merengue that continue to inform most Latin genres, generating tracks that are good for the soul and just perfect for the dance floor. So many remarkable tracks of tropical music today, hermano Josh.
6: Yes, indeed, Ernesto, and I think we struck the right balance between contemporary and retro. And we're going to start things off with a group that is very contemporary indeed, but I think does a great job of hearkening back to some vintage salsa funk sounds. I'm talking about La Mamba Negra, who are from Colombia, and this track, which really I can't stop dancing to every time I hear. It's called Me Parece Perfecto, or Seems Perfect to Me, and this came out just last year. Let's take a listen.

0: You're tuned in to the Latin Alternative and a spotlight on tropical music. We just heard the Colombian hip-hop group Tres Coronas and a song called Más Salvaje. And I've played the song once or twice, I think, in the past on the show, Ernesto. One of the things I like about that song is, you know, how they married, you know, modern hip-hop with a tropical sound. And I think, you know, that's one of the things about tropical music now is you find so many hybrid genres that continue to incorporate the tropical sounds.
1: Absolutely. Now going back to the very essence of some tropical genres, there's, you have salsa, you have merengue, you have bachata. And then again, there's calypso. And I think you know this, Josh, how much I love calypso music, authentic calypso music before it became soca in the 70s. I just love the stuff from the 60s. When people like the Mighty Sparrow reign supreme, he is, in my book, the most talented calypsonian of all, legendary performer who is still with us. Today we're going to listen to one of the most energetic calypsos by him, just a track that I love how it grooves and it reminds me of Joe Arroyo and some other Latino artists. Here's the Mighty Sparrow with Juke for Juke.

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1: Guava y cauje, gente, mau, au, jama.

0: This is the Latin Alternative, continuing with an episode devoted to the roots of Afro-Caribbean music, to tropical music, and the intersections where those genres meet the Latin Alternative. Perfect case in point, La Maldición Colonial. This is a brand new track by Orquesta El Macabeo from Puerto Rico. And I should say, Josh, definitely, I mean, without any doubt, even though in Puerto Rico you still have the legendary salsa orchestras are still together, like Bobby Valentin, Gran Combo, Sonora Ponceña, Roberto Roena, they're still playing. However, when it comes to the new voices in Puerto Rican music, I think Orquesta El Macabeo are just at the forefront of the new salsa sound. Wouldn't you agree? I think they play salsa, but it has like an edgy vibe, almost like they're a rock band.
1: Yes, Ernesto. I'm really glad you turned me on to this group. In fact, you're right. It seems like, you know, even though you're hearing some straight ahead salsa, they have sort of a rock and roll ethic to them, don't they?
0: Absolutely.
1: And now we're going to head down to Colombia, to the province of Chocó, which happens to have the largest community of Afro-Colombian population in Colombia. And one of the things that's interesting about Chocó Town is how they, you know, stay true to their Afro-Colombian roots while, you know, making some really compelling Latin hip-hop. And I really like this track. It's the song Oro, which also happens to be the name of their 2009 album that featured the song and I believe had a Latin Grammy nomination. We're going to take a listen to Chocó Town. This is the song Oro.

0: Wow, that was the voice of Rubén Blades, master salsero, lawyer, Hollywood actor, presidential candidate, minister of tourism in his native Panama, man of many hats. And this was not, many people would believe that this was maybe a classic Rubén Blades recording from the 70s or 80s. No, this was released last year. This is a 2017, arguably what is going to be Rubén Blades' last salsa record, with the leadership of Roberto Delgado, just some wonderful arrangements, salsa for big band with Rubén Blades, and we heard the track Arajue.
1: And now we're going to go back down to Colombia, which seems to just be the magical land of tropical hip hop, because all three hip hop songs I put on here in this episode are from Colombian hip hop acts. I want to play a group. They're not a household name, at least yet, but I'm a big fan of this song. It's a group called Profetas, or The Prophets. And this song, La Calle, I think it's just a nice marriage of sort of salsa sounds and more traditional vocal styles with hip hop. And I believe this song came out last year. It's off their album Tiempo. Let's take a listen to Profetas and the song La Calle, or The Street.

0: This is the Latin Alternative, continuing with an episode devoted to some wonderful Afro-Caribbean music. And of course, we're talking about salsa. We must play something by El Gran Combo, the venerable orchestra of Puerto Rico, which in fact was an offshoot of Cortijo y su Combo. And we're going to listen to some Cortijo later on. Which is sort of El Gran Combo, though, with La Soledad. This is around 1976, when they team up with their classic vocalist of the time, Andy Montañez. And I just love the doo-wop harmonies in the vocals. I love the sort of the progression of the swing, an electrifying track by El Gran Combo. And it's interesting because we're going to listen to another song that sort of is very, has a, I would say, the charge of electricity is amazing. And I'm talking about a band from Colombia that is still very much missed. Right, Josh?
1: Yes, indeed. You know me too well, Ernesto. I miss Bloque a lot. This was a group that never made a big sales impact. But for one thing, they were the backing band for the superstar Carlos Vives. But, you know, his musicians, they had a little bit of a rock and roll Jones. They really wanted to play, you know, sort of Led Zeppelin-esque guitar riffs, but marrying it with like salsa and funk. And I remember they described their sound actually as being psychotropical funk. They were apparently psychotropical funky enough for David Byrne of the Talking Heads to like. He wound up signing them to his label Luacabob. And this is one of my favorite songs on their one and only album, self-titled album called Bloque. This is a song called Daño en el baño.

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Wow, that was the voice of Cheo Feliciano, who departed this world a couple of years ago, one of the biggest salsa stars of the classic era of the 70s. We heard Mano Caliente from the album Cheo, 1971, which, you know, the more I grow older, Josh, I believe this is actually my favorite salsa album of all time. Every single track is beautiful. And on this one, especially on Mano Caliente, I love how it's informed by some traditional rumba. The percussion out of it is amazing, coupled with just the warm vocalizing of Cheo Feliciano. This song is, by the way, dedicated to a good friend of the Latin alternative, who's also a percussionist, Julieta Escobar. And now we're going to go to the very early beginnings of salsa music in Puerto Rico. You know, I recently, Josh, interviewed Gilberto Santa Rosa, the famous salsa star, and I did all the questions that I had to ask him, you know, for this interview, for this article. And then at the very end, at the tail end, we spent about 15 minutes talking about Cortijo, and he totally agreed with me that Cortijo was the godfather of salsa music. And of course, he had like a secret weapon in his band, and that was his vocalist, Ismael Rivera Maelo, who then developed a stellar career as a solo artist. But at the very beginning, Cortijo, it was Cortijo y su combo with Maelo. Here they are, the very essence, the very beginnings of the music that would later be known as salsa, with Calypso, Bomba y Plena.

0: 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You just heard Cortijo y su combo with the song Calypso, Bomba y Plena. If you like what you've been hearing, you can follow The Latin Alternative on Facebook at The Latin Alternative, and on Twitter, our ID is Latin Alt. And more importantly, now you can never miss an episode of the show. 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Ernesto, what are we going to wrap things up with today?
1: Well, Josh, I know that you love Latin jazz, so I was thinking, what if we played one of the most transcendental and cinematic Latin jazz instrumentals that I've ever encountered in my life? But this is not a track by Tito Puente, Eddie Palmieri, Cal Jader, one of the usual suspects. This is actually a track by a guy who's known as a straight-ahead salsero, and who in fact recorded just a few instrumentals in his entire career.
0: Well, I'd like to hear that, Ernesto. You know I love Latin jazz, and you know I also happen to love the blues, so I'm hoping you can marry the two for me.
1: Absolutely. And the man who did this for us is Roberto Roena, the veteran percussionist, who in fact was, I understand, a member of Cortijo at the beginning in Puerto Rico, and then he developed his own band orchestra of progressive salsa. It was Roberto Roena y su Apollo Sound. And on their second album that not too many people know about, there's a track called Puerto Rican Blues. And it's just really, it's haunting. So here it is. Thank you, Roberto Roena, for that. Hasta la próxima.
0: Adios.

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The technical producer is Dave Michaels for WEXT. 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

0: I'm pianist Peter Dugan. Everyone knows my instrument, but have you ever heard a mellotron?
1: Think of it, it's literally just a fat trumpet. You hold it, that's all it is.
0: Hear unconventional performances from five talented teens sure to inspire you. 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
7: 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My name is Dan Wardlow, and I'll be your host. 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In the next hour, Iron Butterfly, Little Feat, The Mandrake Memorial, Creedence Clearwater Revival, Jesse Ed Davis, Otis Rush, Third Power, and a song from Hungry Chuck featuring a new dance craze. 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

Butts Band was formed by John Densmore and Robbie Krieger after the split up of the Doors, 2 years after the death of Jim Morrison. Densmore and Krieger recorded two albums as Butts Band, each with different musicians accompanying them. From their 1973 self-titled first album, here's Baja Bus.

Me from Morning in the Morning, the 1969 album by Otis Rush. Before that, Les McCann from his 1972 album Talk to the People, the song Shamading. Keyboard player Les McCann is accompanied there by Keith Loving on guitar, James Browser on bass, Donald Dean on drums, and the percussionist was Buck Clark. And just before that, The 6-Minute Boogaloo by Jesse Ed Davis from his 1973 album, Keep Me Comin'. And you're listening to Audio Aftermath Radio.

Three members of Ian and Sylvia's band, Great Speckled Bird, recorded an album in 1972 under the band name Hungry Chuck. It's an interesting album with eclectic American music styles and a sense of humor. Here's South in New Orleans.

ugly truth. Look back, the brown skin banana bait. Lie on the floor and other stuff is thrown on it. Chop a cup of chicken. What are they doing? I believe they're dancing.

Little Feet, Lafayette Railroad from their 1973 album Dixie Chicken. Before that, Delaney, Bonnie and Friends from their On Tour album from 1970, the song Coming Home. That song was written by Bonnie Bramlett and Eric Clapton, who was one of the friends on that tour and played guitar on that cut. And just prior, Creedence Clearwater Revival, Born to Move from their 1970 album Pendulum. 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

The Mandrake Memorial was a Philadelphia band who recorded three albums in the late 60s. They had a lot of regional success as the opening act for top bands playing in the northeastern United States. From their second album, Medium, from 1969, here's Smokescreen.

From their 1970 album Believe, that was Third Power's song, Passed By. Before that, Highway by Fat Mattress, from their 1970 album, Fat Mattress 2. And just prior to that, Iron Butterfly, from their 1968 album, Inagata De Vida, the song My Mirage. That was a top-selling album for a band's first album. They sold 30 million copies of that album. And that wraps up this hour of Audio Aftermath Radio. I'm Dan Wardlow in Portland, Oregon, and I'm the producer of this program. My thanks to announcer Linda Randall and to Guy in the Groove in Santa Fe for help in acquiring music for the program. 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Thank you.

Joe Lovano on sax playing his interpretation of a song made famous by the great Italian tenor Enrico Caruso. That was Soltanto a Te. Thanks for listening to Jazz.

Recorded in 1959, that was Duke Ellington's Mood Indigo, as arranged by Charles Mingus from his record The Shoes of the Fisherman's Wife. That epic piano solo was performed by Roland Hanna. He does sort of a history of jazz condensed there in about a minute and a half. One of my favorite solos ever. Before that, the lusciously beautiful Wayne Shorter tune, Anna Maria, and that was Kenny Kirkland at the piano. We started the set with Estate, that is Italian for summer. And that was Tierney Sutton singing that so beautifully. I'm Janalee Ross. Thanks for listening to Jazz with me.

All three of the tunes you just heard featured the legendary Bill Evans at the piano. That was Bill with Tony Bennett in 1975. Before that, Bill with Miles Davis in 1959 from the iconic record Kind of Blue. You kind of have to mention everyone who plays on that record when you mention it. It's just sort of an invocation of a very important record. Miles on trumpet, Bill on piano, Paul Chambers on bass, Jimmy Cobb on drums, Cannonball Adderley on alto, and Coltrane on tenor. And we started the set with Bill Evans playing Romaine, a tune written by Jim Hall, the man playing guitar on that record. That was recorded in 1962, another very famous record. In fact, all three of those records are famous. And that duet record with Jim Hall and Bill Evans is called Undercurrent. I'm Jana Lee Ross. Thanks for listening to Jazz with me. We'll hear another track from Jim Hall now, guitarist Jim Hall, from his record called Something Special. This time he has Larry Goldings on piano and Steve LaSpina playing bass.

Steve Laspina on bass, Larry Goldings on piano, and Jim Hall playing guitar. That is Jim Hall's tune called Consequently. I'm Janalee Ross. Thanks so much for listening to Jazz with me. You can get in touch anytime and let us know what you love about jazz. 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

That's Vince Guaraldi just a few years before Charlie Brown put him on the map. From Jazz Impressions of Black Orpheus, recorded in 1962, that is Luis Bonfa's Samba de Orfeo. I'm Janalee Ross. Thanks for listening to Jazz with me. Vince's music for Charlie Brown still continues to inspire. Here's some Charlie Brown music courtesy of Cyrus Chestnut.

Cyrus Chestnut playing piano on the last three tunes. That was the title track from his 2001 release called Soul Food. A lot of great players on that record with Cyrus, including Christian McBride on bass, Lewis Nash playing drums, Marcus Printup playing trumpet, James Carter on sax. Really terrific record. Before that, from the same record, Cyrus all by himself playing Swing Low, Sweet Chariot. And we started that set with Linus and Lucy. You may know it as the Charlie Brown theme, but the man who wrote it, Vince Guaraldi, called it Linus and Lucy, after the brother and sister Von Pelt from the Charlie Brown cartoons. An all-star cast on that record as well with Cyrus Chestnut. That was from his Cyrus Chestnut and Friends of Charlie Brown Christmas. Pat Martino, the wizard, playing guitar. Again, Christian McBride on bass. Steve Gadd playing drums and Kenny Garrett on sax on that track. I'm Janalee Ross. Thanks so much for listening to Jazz with me.

Fleurette Africaine, or Little African Flower, written by Duke Ellington. That's Gary Burton on the vibes from his album Real Life Hits. And before that, Merci Afrique, or Thank You Africa, from guitarist Philip Catherine. We heard Philip Catherine on the track before that with Chet Baker, Chet singing My Foolish Heart. I'm Jane Lee Ross. Thanks so much for listening to Jazz with me.

Malgrum Miller recorded in 1986 with Terry Lynn Carrington on drums and Charnet Moffett on bass. That was Malgrum's tune, Sublimity. I'm Jana Lee Ross. Thanks so much for listening to Jazz With Me. You can get in touch anytime and let us know what you love about jazz. 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

Going to take you back to 1963 now with the elegant mystery comedy directed by Stanley Donen with a score by that director's musical alter ego, Henry Mancini. So picture Audrey Hepburn and Cary Grant solving a crime in the streets and nightclubs of Paris. Great costumes, great acting, and great music.

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1: Here's a track from the Clayton Hamilton Jazz Orchestra. This is called Blues for Stephanie.

A tribute to Charlie Parker from Dizzy Gillespie and Oscar Peterson. That was Blues for Bird. And before that, a Dizzy Gillespie tune, Bebop, played by Kenny Barron with Charlie Hayden on bass and Roy Haynes on drums. We started that set with Blues for Stephanie from the Clayton Hamilton Jazz Orchestra. I'm Janie Lee Ross. Thanks for listening to Jazz with me.

Here's some cool 60s movie music for you now. Picture ever sexy Paul Newman as private investigator Harper. The score was composed by Johnny Mandel, and this is an arrangement from Ed Thigpen on his 1966 release Out of the Storm. Ed Thigpen on drums, great players with him, Kenny Burrell playing guitar, Herbie Hancock, Ron Carter on bass, and the trumpet is played upon by Clark Terry.

All three of those tracks featured Kenny Burrell on guitar. That was Oh No Babe from Organ Grinder Swing. The organ grinder in question being Jimmy Smith, recorded in 1965 with Kenny Burrell on guitar, Grady Tate playing drums. Before that, Kenny Burrell recorded at the Cafe Agogo in Greenwich Village in 1964 with Stan Getz, Gary Burton, and Esther Gilberto singing It Might As Well Be Spring, originally from the show State Fair, a Rodgers and Hammerstein show. And we started that set with Kenny Burrell playing with Ed Thigpen on drums in 1966, a record released by drummer Ed Thigpen called Out of the Storm. And that was Cielito Lindo, great band on that. Clark Terry blowing trumpet, Herbie Hancock on piano, and Ron Carter on bass. I'm Jana Lee Ross. Thanks so much for listening to Jazz with me. Here's another track from Out of the Storm, Ed Thigpen's 1966 release. Again, Kenny Burrell on guitar with him on this record. This is called Cloudbreak.

of Burning Blues from Ed Thigpen. That's his tune called Cloudbreak, recorded in 1966. Ed Thigpen at the drums, leading on that record called Out of the Storm. Kenny Burrell playing all that great guitar. The rest of the band also great. Ron Carter on bass, Herbie Hancock playing piano, and Clark Terry on trumpet. I'm Jana Lee Ross. Thanks for listening to Jazz with me. You can get in touch anytime and let us know what you love about jazz. Our email address is jazznetwork@wfmt.com. 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

At this time, we would like to play a tune that was composed by my worthy constituent, Mr. Dizzy Gillespie, in the year 1942. We sincerely hope you do enjoy Salt Peanuts.

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That is organist Caesar Frazier. It comes from his album Instinct, the tune Thieves in the Temple, featuring Lyle Link on saxophone, Jacques Lejeune, the guitarist, and on drums, Leon Joyce Jr. Hi, I'm John Hill. I'll be your host for this jazz hour. Glad you could join me. Great music on the way.

That's bassist Lincoln Goines from his album Art of the Bass Choir, All Blues. Lincoln with a bit of overdubbing, forming a bass quartet, along with bassist Tom Kennedy performing a solo. Ben Porofsky was the drummer. We heard Luciana Souza sing a song called The Muse from an album by drummer Daphnis Prieto called Cantar, with Peter Apfelbaum on saxophone. Martin Bergerano was the pianist, bassist Matt Brewer, and we opened the set with Canadian-based trumpeter Rachel Therrien doing Dizzy Gillespie's Con Alma. Rachel Therrien and her Latin jazz project, the album called Mi Hogar, or My Home. Rachel with Michelle Medrano Brindis on drums, bassist John Benitez, pianist Manuel Valera, and percussionists Kiesel Jimenez, Carlos Maldonado, and Victor Pablo. Trumpeter Rachel Therrien opening the set. I'm John Hill. We're listening to jazz. Drummer Micaiah McCurry.

vocalist Bobby McFerrin and the Modern Jazz Quartet from an album by the Modern Jazz Quartet called A Celebration, actually the 40th anniversary celebration for the MJQ. That was Billy's Bounce with John Lewis at the piano, Milt Jackson on vibes, bassist Percy Heath, and drummer Mickey Roker, preceded by A Night in Tunisia from organist Caesar Frazier with guitarist Jacques Lejeune, saxophonist Lyle Link, and drummer Leon Joyce Jr. And opening the set, music from trumpeter Derek Gardner and his band The Jazz Prophets. The album is called Pan Africa, and we heard Jackie McLean's tune Appointment in Ghana. This album, inspired by Derek Gardner's trip to the African nation of Ghana, his brother Vincent Gardner on trombone. Robert Dixon was the saxophonist, with pianist George Caldwell, bassist Obasi Akoto, and Kweku Sumbri on drums and African percussion, trumpeter Derek Gardner. We're listening to jazz.

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Don't want to tell me. Talk about.

Look at here from the Ramsey Lewis Trio with bassist L.D. Young and drummer Red Holt, and the title track from trumpeter Donald Byrd's album Slow Drag opened the set with saxophonist Sonny Red, pianist Cedar Walton. Walter Booker was the bassist and drummer Billy Higgins. I'm John Hill. Thanks for joining me for Jazz This Hour. I'll see you later. Here's Pops.

There'll be no more sobbing when he starts driving his old sweet song. 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Cheer up, the sun.

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Nice big finish for the Mark Felsinger Chamber Big Band. Groovin' High is the name of the album. The tune Alone Together, featuring trombonist John Hasselbeck Jr. opening this jazz hour. I'm your host, John Hill.

in Stuttgart, this particular time, Tony Williams was playing drums, Ryan Carter bass, Wayne Shorter saxophone, and it was a really hot night. The music was tight, it was powerful, it was innovative, and fun. We were having a lot of fun, and the music was on. Tony Williams was burning on his drums, and so right in the middle of Miles' solo, when he was playing one of his amazing solos, I played the wrong chord. Sounded like a big mistake. And Miles paused for a second. And then he played some notes that made my chord right, made it correct. Which astounded me. I couldn't believe what I heard. Miles was able to make something that was wrong into something that was right with the power of his, the choice of notes that he made and the feeling that he had. What I realize now is that Miles didn't hear it as a mistake. He heard it as something that happened, just an event. And so that was part of the reality of what was happening at that moment. And he dealt with it. Since he didn't hear it as a mistake, he felt it was his responsibility to find something that fit. And he was able to do that. That taught me a very big lesson about not only music, but about life. You know, we can look for the world to be as we would like it to be as individuals, you know, make it easy for me. That idea. We can look for that. But I think the important thing is that we grow. The only way we can grow is to have a mind that's open enough to be able to experience situations as they are and turn poison into medicine. Take whatever situation we have and make something constructive. That's what I learned from that situation.

Herbie Hancock with the title track from his Speak Like a Child album. Ron Carter on bass. Mickey Roker was the drummer. Bad Jones played flugelhorn. And we also heard Peter Phillips on bass trombone. Jerry Dodgett on alto flute from 1968. Herbie Hancock and Nicholas Payton just ahead of it. Herbie telling a tale about Miles Davis from Nicholas Payton's album called The Couch Sessions. That was Herbie's tune, The Sorcerer. Nicholas Payton playing keyboards and trumpet with bassist Buster Williams and drummer Lenny White. We're listening to jazz. I'm John Hill. Guitarist Stanley Jordan with All the Children.

Barcelona, composed and performed by Vince Mendoza, along with the Netherlands Metropole Orchestra. The album called Olympians, we heard soloists Peter Tyus on guitar, Rick Moll was the trumpet player, and special guest saxophonist Chris Potter. Vince Mendoza and the Netherlands Metropole Orchestra continuing their 28-year collaboration. Vocalist Claire Martin joined trombonist and arranger Colm O on an album called Songs and Stories. We heard a big band version of Jimmy McHugh's Let's Get Lost. And opening the set, trumpeter Mark Filsinger's Chamber Big Band, the Buffalo-based collective, joined here by Buffalo native flutist Bobby Militello on a tune called A Dream is a Wish Your Heart Makes. Mark Filsinger's Chamber Big Band, the album Groovin' High, opening the set. We're listening to jazz

Music composed and performed by pianist Joe Sample. The album Sample This, Rainbow Seeker 2, the name of the tune, from an album of music he composed while he was a member of the Crusaders and as a solo artist. We heard from guitarist Russell Malone along with bassist Leon Lee Dorsey from Leon's album called Cantaloupe Island. That was the title track, along with drummer Mike Clark. And we opened the set with Gil Scott-Heron, an anthology titled The Revolution Will Not Be Televised, the tune I Think I'll Call It Morning. I'm John Hill. Thanks for joining me for this hour of jazz. I'll see you later. Here's Astrid Gilberto with Mana Je Carnaval.

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Well, good morning. This is the day that the Lord has made. We shall rejoice and be glad in it. I'd like to say good morning to everyone who's tuned in this morning. Today is September 27, 2026. It's 5 o'clock in the city of El Paso and surrounding areas. I think I'm correct right now on the temperature. Maybe I'll come back with that. I just want to make sure. But warmer than, it's 70, around 71 degrees. But we will make sure that that is correct. But we certainly do thank you for tuning in this morning. 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And this is the Best of Gospel.

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0: 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And if you've ever gone through something, you know right here,
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1: Something else.
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1: Said it's just like fire.
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Everybody lift your hands as we celebrate the greatness of our God. He's great and he's greatly to be praised.

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Yeah.

All right. Good morning to you. You're listening to KTEP 88.5 FM El Paso, National Public Media for the Southwest. And this is the Best of Gospel. And we'd just like to open the mic again just to do our opening again. It's September 27th. This is the fourth Sunday in the month of September. How about that? Right now, it's 6 o'clock, so it's 67 degrees. 67 degrees, by 8 o'clock should be 68. Noon today, 82. And an expected high around 3 p.m. of 88 degrees. All right. Well, we're dedicating our program to the Divine Souls. This week, October the 3rd, the Divine Souls will be celebrating their anniversary, and they have a special guest, and, you know, of course they're special, but they are one of our local premier quartets, outstanding work, and I don't know, I guess Deacon Bimbo, one of them, have to text me to let me know if there's any other tickets available, because last week he had told me that they were on number, I think they had like below 35. So I'm not sure. So please give me a text so we can make sure we make that announcement. But we will be announcing more during the 7 o'clock hour, but we are dedicating the program to the Divine Souls. So we're going to play that music, at the top of the hour and all through, so we can play all of on their CD that we have. But we certainly do thank God for them. We also, this is fourth Sunday, so we're going to play other local artists. And thank you for sharing your music with us here at the Best of Gospel. And then hopefully I get sent to do some dedications. I thank God for our listeners. We got some fantastic listeners. And I try to remember the songs that you like. And I know I played I Never Lost My Praise. So that's a shout out to you, Pastor Emeritus Beasley and Deacon Beasley. But we have more coming. So thank you for tuning in this morning. And you're listening to Best of Gospel at KTEP 88.5 FM El Paso.

I was walking downtown one day, and I saw a man who appeared to be just an old wino, sitting on the street, telling the people about Jesus as they passed by. And because he was all raggedy and dirty, people would just laugh and make fun of the old man and walk on by. And he said, because of the way I am, no money, no fancy clothes, fine homes and cars, a lot of people consider me as nothing and say I don't know what I'm talking about. But there's one thing that he said that really touched my heart and stayed on my mind.

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0: You're listening to KPT El Paso 88.5 FM, your natural public media. We're glad that you are listening and having a good time. Just want to say, keep in prayer, our bereaved family, Mr. McMurtry, which was part of the Oliver Goodies, keep that family in prayer. And also the Life Gate with Mr. Pastor, amen, they call him Buster, amen, but his last name is Russell. Continue to keep that church and family in prayer. Also, we want to thank God, amen, for the Divine Soul who's coming up soon on the anniversary. And we're saying that if you don't have your tickets now, please make sure that you get your tickets, because they are going fast. So if you don't have a ticket, please see one of the Divine Souls and please get your tickets before they are gone, because I'm pretty sure there's going to be a great pour out and a great show on that night. Amen. Also, we want to say this evening, for the Lower Valley Fellowship at 6 p.m., it's going to be at Friendship Baptist Church. The Lower Valley Fellowship is going to be at Friendship Baptist Church at 6 p.m. this evening. So please come and so we can have a good fellowship tonight. Thank God, because this is the day that the Lord has made. Let us all be glad for it. Amen. At this time, we're going to turn it back into our host, Apostle Austin, that will continue to give you announcements, rest of the announcements of the day.
1: Well, thank you, sir. Well, thank you, Pastor Austin. Amen. We're certainly glad to be here this morning, and we do know that this is the day that the Lord has made. We're going to rejoice and be glad in it. We are celebrating so many things have this month. This month has been such an interesting month, and we had some really wonderful events. We just want to remind you that, again, as Pastor had mentioned, Divine Souls, and there will be in concert this is their celebration this Saturday. So again, I'm waiting for the text to see if we have more tickets available or not. But we certainly do thank you all, the community of El Paso, for supporting them. A dynamic group of young men, and we are very pleased that they are here in the city of El Paso. I'd like to just again offer our condolence to the Life Gate Church. Their pastor, George Russell, passed, and they had a service on last night. And we certainly want to offer his wife, Pastor Judy, our prayers, and the congregation of LifeGate Church, our prayers and condolence from the Best of Gospel and the co-hosts and the University of Texas KTP staff. I also like to remind you of we have the information for Brother Jose McMurtry, and this was the husband of Sister Katie McMurtry, and his service will be this October 1st. That's on Thursday. The viewing will be at 10:30. The service will begin at 11:45. And the instrument will be at Fort Bliss at 2:30. And then the repast will be at 4 p.m. The services will be held at Sunset Funeral Home Northeast. And that's 4631 Hondo Pass. 4631 Hondo Pass. And again, outstanding pillar in the community and a friend of ours, And we just offer our condolence again from the best of gospel staff and KTEP. And we certainly do, pray that God give you all the strength this week, as you go through the services. Amen. And Brother Jose Van Merger, he was truly, an awesome person. Awesome, awesome. And so we certainly would like to, again, extend our condolence to the family. We are dedicating our program this morning to the Divine Souls because the Divine Souls is celebrating their 15th anniversary. And again, we are very pleased with that. We have, the Mickens group, the Anointed Taylor Sisters. And we're going to be playing some of their music, during the program. And also the Men of Purpose, the Men of Purpose. And that, again, the door open at 4 p.m. The worship experience will be at 5 p.m. beginning at 5. And so, again, Pastor already told you about our Lower Valley Fellowship services, and we invite you to be there. And then our next major event in October will be the Brick Erie Chain Conference. The Brick Erie Chain is also, I think this is the 14th year, and its founder is Evangelist Marilyn, I call her Fire Barnes. And, she has a wonderful, let me just read that theme, the gathering of God's anointed prophets and messengers. The theme, and the gates of hell shall not prevail against it, coming from Matthew, chapter 16, verse 13 to 19. Their guest speakers beginning October the 19th, and that's on a Monday night. And all the services will be on Monday night except the Sunday services. And so began at 7 p.m. They will all be held at Praise Temple Full Gospel Baptist Church. That's 6230 Dyer Street, El Paso, Texas, 79904. And on Monday night will be Bishop J.L. Keith Jones. And he's from New Mexico Ecclesiastic Jurisdiction. And then October the 20th, 7 p.m., Bishop Kendon Gitson. And he is the Divine Protection Covenant Fellowship International. He's the Chief Apostle. On October the 21st at 7 p.m. will be Bishop Eric Cooper. And he's from Total Deliverance Church in Lancaster. October the 22nd at 7 p.m. will be Bishop Paul S. Morton. And he's from Greater St. Stephen's, New Orleans, Changing the Generation Ministries, Atlanta, Georgia. And he's the founder and overseer. And we're going to be playing some of his music also today. And Dr. Dorinda Clark Cole will be coming October the 23rd. That's Friday night at 7 p.m. And she's from the Church of God in Christ, the Department of Evangelism, and she's the elect lady, and we also have some of her music. And then on October the 25th at 4 p.m., Bishop Wesley James Wiley will be closing out. He's from the Grow International Fellowship. He's the presiding prelip and general overseer. And so she has a dynamic schedule of ministers. Some of them have ministered here before in the Brick Erie Chain. And so they are returning. So we're going to be excited about that. Again, all of the service will be at the Praise Temple. And that's 6230 Dyer Street, El Paso, Texas, 79904. Amen. And you can probably, if you have any questions, you can call at Praise Temple. Or you can contact Evangelist Marilyn Barnes. So October is full. Again, next Sunday evening at the Greater Mount Olive Baptist Church, we will have the ordination of our service of ministers and deacons. And that will be Sunday, October the 4th at 3 p.m. at Greater Mount Olive Baptist Church at 718 La Paz Drive, El Paso, Texas. And the pastor is Reverend Nathaniel Austin. And our guest speaker will be Minister Buckholder, Jeanette Buckholder, will be our speaker for that evening at 3 p.m. Just come out and be blessed. Come out to encourage the ministers and deacons that will be ordained on that day. All right. That concludes our announcement. Just like to remind you, there's a reason there's a church on every corner. You do not have to go far to worship the Lord. We certainly thank you for tuning in. I'm going to try at this time to, this is fourth Sunday, so play some of our other local artists. And I pray that I don't need to clean the CDs. If I do, I will do that and have it ready for next Sunday. But we certainly again thank God for our local artists. And I have Brother Nathaniel Jones family, the Fantastic Spiritual Heirs, Denise Baisley, Pastor Emeritus and Chaplain Robert Hemphill. I'm featuring Lady Mary Pena and Mr. Pastor Joseph Dunn and family and Mount Zion Baptist Church. So we thank you again for tuning in to the Best of Gospel. And we pray that you be blessed. Just like to remind you, the temperature, 7 o'clock is 67 degrees. By 8 should be 68, but by noon we should be around 82. This is the 270th day of the year. Thank you for listening to the Best of Gospel. And again, thank you, Pastor Austin. And, we will continue with our program. Remember again, our special dedication is to the divine souls.

some Holy Ghost crazy noise right now. Let me hear it.

Just opening up the mic. You're listening to KTEP 88.5 FM El Paso, National Public Media for the Southwest. And this is the Best of Gospel. And we were we're featuring some of our local artists this morning. And, that was Denise Basley with How Great Thou Art. Pastor Reverend Dr. Hempel and the late Mary Pena with Feel All Right and Amazing Grace. And that, the last song was I'll Never Forget, with Pastor Joseph Dunn. We're going to continue with our music. And, got one more artist to try. And if not, I will try to correct them and have them for next Sunday. But we're so proud of all of our artists. And again, one of the artists that are being featured this week is the Divine Soul. So I'm seeing tough difficulties. So we're going to go on with, the Divine Souls. And we will, play their next, song.

0: So this song says this.
1: I don't know God's gonna do it. Don't know when it's gonna
2: come on, come
1: when
2: on.
1: I only know yeah.
3: God's gonna break away from me.
1: I know he will. I know he's gonna
3: do it.
1: You can help me sing
3: victory.
1: He never told me how he's gonna do it. He never told me just how he's gonna
3: fix it.
2: Come on, come on.
1: Anyhow, I'm a happy shawty.

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0: 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I know he's gonna,
1: do it.
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1: Do it.
0: I need a deliverer. I need a healer.

plates and supper, and he handed her a piece of paper he'd been writing on. And after wiping her hands on an apron, she took it in her hands and she read it, and this is what it said. For more in the yard, $5. If I'm making up my own bed this week, $1. For going to the store, 50 cents. And playing with little brother while you went shopping, 25 cents. 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And for getting a good report card, $5. And for raking the yard,

All right. Good morning. You're listening to KTEP 88.5 FM El Paso, National Public Media for the Southwest. And this is the best of gospel. This is the day that the Lord has made. We shall rejoice and be glad in it. I played a little of the selection of the Mickens, but we got a little bit more for them. And would like to also play something from Bishop Paul Morton and also Dr. Dorinda Clark Cole, and then some more of the Divine Souls. But we did play our local artists, and certainly, again, Mount Zion could not cue it up, and also the Fantastic Spiritual Heirs with Brother Jones. And then we will, so we're going to definitely work on those. But we're certainly glad again you tune in this morning. It is a blessing as well as a privilege to be here. Again, I would like to offer our condolences to the LifeGate Church, the passing of their pastor, Pastor George Russell, also known as Pastor Buster. How about that? And then, and this prayer for that church family and his lovely wife, Judy, Miss Judy Russell, Pastor Judy Russell. We also would like to announce the, homegoing service of Brother Jose McMurtry, was the husband of Mrs. Katie, McMurtry. His service will be this Thursday at Sunset Funeral Home Northeast. That's 4631 Hundo Pass. The viewing will be at 10:30. The service is at 11:45. Then the interment at Fort Bliss at 2:30. And then the repass at 4. And we certainly want to be keeping the family in prayer. Just keep them in prayer. And the children also. And we certainly do just thank God for the knowing of Mr. McMurtry. And my husband, I knew Pastor Russell very well. So we just, you know, these are people who have lived their life for Christ. And so we certainly thank God for all that they dedicated to this community. And Pastor Russell, his services were on yesterday at the LifeGate Church. We're going to continue with the announcement this week. Just briefly, Greater Mount Olive, the Lower Valley Fellowship will meet today at Friendship Baptist Church at 7718 Madam Morris. The host church is Friendship with Pastor Lowe. The sermons from Greater Mount Olive, and that's with Pastor Austin. And we meet today at 6 p.m. The public is invited, and the president is Pastor Dr. Anson Jordan. Also, Greater Mount Olive on next Sunday at 3 p.m. will be ordaining ministers and deacons for that service. Minister Jeanette Buckhalter from Unity Missionary Baptist Church will be the special guest at 3 p.m. All right, and I didn't get a note, but I remember last time he would say there would be no tickets sold at the door. So, and they were asking if you wanted a ticket or you needed a ticket, you would need to have called the Divine Souls or one of their family members in order to get a ticket. So I'm going to just stay with that Deacon Bimbo and just say, for those of you who have not purchased a ticket and you want to know, you can contact any of the Divine Souls or their family and they can let you know the status. But this is happening this week. And we are excited for them. They are, again, they've been preparing and planning. And it's just, it's hard to believe we're already in October, right? But we will be there Saturday night. That will be on October 3rd. And we certainly would like to just again say congratulations to them for 15 years as a Divine Soul. I say a night of gospel quartet music. Special guest the Mickens, and I play just a little. I'm going to play something else for them. The Men of Purpose and the Anointed Taylor Sisters. The doors are going to open at 4.
The worship experience will begin at 5, and this will be at the Primera Iglesia Apostolic Church. That's 4959 Hundo Pass, El Paso, Texas, 79924. And the host pastor is Pastor Patricio Porras for this event. So congratulations again to the Divine Soul. Also, moving down just a few weeks, beginning on the 19th, the Break Every Chain Conference. And this is hosted by Evangelist Marilyn Barr. Not only host, she's not only the host, she's the founder of Break Every Chain. She brought it to El Paso. So we're excited about that. And this is the gathering of God's anointed prophets and messengers. And that will begin from Monday, October the 19th, and closing out on October the 25th. That Sunday, so a full week. Also, just one day that I don't see scheduled, and that would be on the 24th. But Monday through Friday, and then closing out on Sunday, will be the Break Every Chain Conference. That all of the conferences will be held at Praise Temple Full Gospel Baptist Church, that's 6230 Dyer Street, El Paso, Texas, 79904. And the pastor is Pastor Overseer Jackie Jerome Johnson. All right, so on the 19th, that Monday, Bishop Keith Jones. Tuesday, Bishop Kendon Gibson. Wednesday, Bishop Eric Cooper. Thursday, Bishop Paul Martin, Morton. I'm sorry, not Martin, Morton. And, October 23rd, Dr. Dorinda Clark Cole. And then closing out that that Sunday at 4 p.m., Bishop Wesley James Wiley. And all of this will be at the Praise Temple Full Gospel Church. And again, congratulations to, this is the 14th year of the Break Every Chain Conference. So we are blessed. There is no admission charge, but, donation, you know, we, ministry. We are so, we're thankful that she has chosen El Paso to bring this outstanding anointed ministry. We're going to continue with our music. Played God's Grace. I know you, Minister, Gaze, she likes that. She's at Pastor Don's church. So played that for her. I'm trying to find a glory, glory for for Deacon John Williams at Greater Mount Olive. And I really love the Lord for Miss Odessa. And again, we dedicated our program to the Divine Souls. And also I know that, Donna, Kara Tyler, like I, order my steps. So we're going to try to work on that before we close today. Well, we just thank you all for listening. You are such a blessing, to, tune in and to, have listeners. And, we give God the glory. We give God the glory. Also, just like to remind you that our portion of, the Best of Gospel is also sponsored by our Government Employees Credit Union, GECU. And so we're thankful to them for their sponsorship. All right, we're going to continue on with our music. We pray that you be blessed and that you enjoy. And let's see. We will play another selection from the Divine Souls. And then we will continue on with the remainder of the program. All right, thank you for listening to KTEP 88.5. FM El Paso, National Public Media for the Southwest. And this is the Best of Gospel.

Teach me your ways, O Lord, that I may live according to your truth. And grant me purity of heart, so that I may honor you and have your way with me. As I continue to press towards this mark of a higher calling, which is you, keep me, wonderful Savior. See me, O Lord God, as I press unto you.

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And this has been the Best of Gospel. We certainly try to get everybody dedication or a song on the air. And we certainly are excited about, again, this weekend, the Divine Souls, October the 3rd, will be at Primera Iglesia Apostolic Church. That's 4959 Hundo Pass. The doors open at 4 p.m. and the worship experience began at 5. We'd like to welcome to the city the Men of Promise, also the Mickens singers, and of course the Anointed Taylor sisters. And then we are celebrating you, Divine Souls. We dedicated the program to you. Continue with your outstanding word. We pray that God continue to bless you on your endeavors. I also like to remind you that funeral service, the homegoing service for Mr. Jose McMurtry is this Thursday, October the 1st. It will begin at 10:30. It will be the viewing at Sunset Funeral Home Northeast. That's 4631 Hundo Pass. And then 11:45 will be the services. The service again began at 11:45. And a certain again, our condolence unto the family of Brother McMurtry and also to the late LifeGate Church with the passing of Pastor George Russell. Just like to remind you also tonight, the Lower Valley Fellowship will meet at Friendship Missionary Baptist Church, 7718 Matamoras. The president is Dr. Anson Jordan. The guest speakers today is Greater Mount Olive Baptist Church. Will meet at 6 p.m. And we're inviting you next Sunday at Greater Mount Olive at 718 La Paz Drive for the ordination service of ministers and deacon. And the speaker will be Minister Jeanette Balkhalter from Unity Missionary Baptist Church. All right. We're going to play some more for the Divine Souls. And then we're going to close out with the song Promise from Lisa Knowles. But we just again thank you for tuning in this morning. It has been our pleasure as a privilege. This is Apostle Connie here with Pastor Austin. We came to give God the glory. And we do always remember that this is the day that the Lord has made. We shall rejoice and be glad in it. Stay safe and be blessed until the next Lord's Day.

only way that I was able to arrive at my destination was because Jesus forgave me. And there might be one that's like me that needs to tell him to please forgive him for the wrong that they

All right, that was our Divine Soul. Lords, we'll see you October the 3rd. Closing out, this is KTEP 88.5 FM El Paso, National Public Media for the Southwest. And this was the Best of Gospel.

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5: I'm Janine Herbst with these headlines. In the Northeast, tens of thousands are without power, and at least one person died as the slow-moving and powerful nor'easter continues to make its way up the coast. It's unleashed heavy rains and strong winds leading to flooding. The National Weather Service says the storm, reaching from the mid-Atlantic through the Northeast, will continue for several days. In the UK, police arrested several men in connection to explosives found near a UK base that's used by the US military to launch strikes against Iran. Dozens of homes have been evacuated. And Ping Ping and Fu Shuang, a male and female giant panda, are on their way to the Atlanta Zoo, part of China's panda diplomacy program. The six-year-olds will stay for 10 years. I'm Janine Herbst, NPR News.

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1: This is Weekend Edition from NPR News. I'm Aisha Roscoe. Ever get the feeling that celebrity isn't what it used to be? That everywhere you turn, a movie star or pop idol is selling out? Why did pop star Bebe Rexha develop a musical potato chip with Lay's? Why did comedian Chelsea Handler go up in a hot air balloon to put on Gold Bond cream? Bobby Finger and Lindsay Weber have been dissecting celebrity culture for a decade on the podcast Who Weekly, and now they've written a book, I Want to Be Famous, When Everybody and Nobody is a Celebrity. And Bobby Finger and Lindsay Weber join us now from our studios in New York. Welcome.
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3: Hi.
1: So you two have this taxonomy of celebrities. It's who versus them. So explain that dichotomy to me.
3: Happily. We found the celebrity hierarchy, the traditional A, B, C, D letter grades, a little too complex, especially in our modern world. So we put them in two buckets. The whos are the people who, when you see them on the cover of a magazine, on a headline, on a story, they're the ones that make you go, who's that? Who? And we realized we needed to make this a binary. We needed an opposite. And so

0: 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I'm Aisha Roscoe.
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8: Hey there, my name's Lindsay Macarella. I hope you'll join me on Sunday at 7 p.m. for another episode of We Are UT El Paso. I'm going to talk to Joe Ortiz from the Literature Department here at UTEP. 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

0: 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I'm Aisha Roscoe.
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3: 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I'm Laura Rice. 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
5: 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I'm Maria Hinojosa. Today, the water wars along the Rio Grande.
6: It's not a metaphor. It's not a hyperbole. We're in a water war. I saw the statue to a woman who died fighting for this water.
5: And later, American Pachuco, a new documentary looks back at the life and legacy of Luis Valdez, the playwright, filmmaker, and cultural pioneer.
7: They want Latinos to be compliant. They want Latinos to be Spanish-oriented rather than indigenous-oriented. And here I come with a Pachuco, who is an amalgam, a concoction brought out by historical experience out of the Americas.
5: All this coming up on Latino USA. Stay with us. No te vayas.

0: Live from NPR News in Washington, I'm Janine Herbst. Police in England say five people have been arrested near a UK airbase that's used by the US military for strikes on Iran. The men are being held on suspicion of a terrorist act that appears to involve three vans. The base, Fairfort, has been used by American bombers for strictly limited strikes against Iranian missile sites. That deal was agreed to under former Prime Minister Keir Starmer, who was opposed to the U.S. war in Iran. Police haven't released details on those arrested, but President Trump praised the arrests, saying, quote, "We had them under investigation," without giving more details. In New York, at least one person is dead in the powerful nor'easter that hit the area. Forecasters say the storm is slowly moving along the East Coast, with heavy rain and strong winds leading to flooding in New York City and New Jersey. Governor Mikey Sherrill says shore communities have been hit hard and that they're monitoring the damage closely.
1: Dozens of people have evacuated from their homes due to flooding, and dozens more were rescued from cars and flooded roadways.
0: Forecasters say flash flooding is still possible in places. The president's latest fight with the media continues after the White House blocked CNN, which was TV pool coverage, from riding with him on Air Force One yesterday as Trump headed to a college football game in Tennessee. A federal judge ordered the White House to temporarily restore access last week. And Piers Mar-Eliason has more.
2: Why is fighting the press good for him, especially if it ends up getting him less coverage? Is that a good strategy for the midterms? It's the same question that arises when you wonder why the president has taken so many stands opposed to majority public opinion on issue after issue. On AI, the public wants regulation. He says we shouldn't have any. On data centers, the public's against them. He says the only people who are against data centers are people who want to be, quote, poor and backwards. He's for flock cameras. The public doesn't like them. And of course, he's for tariffs and the war in Iran, two very unpopular policies.
0: And Piers Mar-Eliason reporting. Pope Leo told a massive crowd gathered at the Shrine of Lourdes that the Catholic Church has to confront deep wounds caused by clergy abuse. And Piers Eleanor Beardsley reports Leo is on a four-day visit to France.
3: Lourdes is a town in the foothills of the Pyrenees Mountains that attracts some 3 million pilgrims a year for its purported healing spring waters on the spot where a 19th century shepherd girl had apparitions of the Virgin Mary. The site is also connected to a recent scandal. The shrine's facade has a series of mosaics by a prominent religious artist accused of abusing 20 women. The story's tall mosaics have been covered for the Pope's visit. Leo has previously apologized for abuse scandals that have damaged the church's credibility. On a trip to Spain in June, he told bishops they must listen to survivors and offer reparations.
0: Eleanor Beardsley reporting. This is NPR News. Russian attacks across Ukraine overnight killed at least three people after Moscow rejected German calls to ease its escalation toward NATO. Russia's foreign minister, Sergei Lavrov, dismissed a meeting with his German counterpart at the UN General Assembly in New York last week, saying it lacked genuine dialogue. Tensions between Russia and Germany have worsened after a drone attack at Leipzig airport last month. Meanwhile, Moscow continues to target Ukraine with missiles and drones while Kyiv strikes Russian oil refineries. Moscow's war shows no sign of slowing, and both sides are blaming each other for ongoing hostilities. Voters in Switzerland said a resounding no to proposals to make their traditional neutrality more strict. As Imogene Folks reports, the size of the defeat reflects a growing realization that trying to ignore today's conflicts is neither morally nor strategically a good idea.
4: The result, 70% of those voting rejected the proposals, suggest most Swiss believe neutrality cannot ignore international law or reward aggression, and that to protect their own country, new alliances with European neighbours may be necessary. They also doubted the motivations of a key supporter of strict neutrality, right-wing political and business leader Christoph Blocher. His companies traded with apartheid South Africa and were trading with Russia until sanctions were imposed. For NPR News, I'm Imogen Folks in Bern.
0: And I'm Janine Herbst, and you're listening to NPR News from Washington.
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6: People have a range of feelings about AI, from fear to boundless optimism. But most can agree we've entered an era of continuous change. I'm Laura Rice. Texas Standard examines this in a special program, The New Wild West, Texans on the AI Frontier, Monday, September 28th, Texas Standard Time.
7: Welcome to Latino USA. I'm Maria Hinojosa.
8: Señores, en este momento toda la gente va hacia la cortina con la firme intención de quitar a la Guardia Nacional.
7: In the fall of 2020, there was a war going on that you probably hadn't heard of. It started on the morning of September 8th in the Mexican state of Chihuahua, when hundreds of farmers and protesters clashed with the Mexican National Guard over control of a dam.
9: In 2020, the federal government tried to open this dam and send water north to Texas for farmers in Texas.
10: These are water reserves that we have collected. Now the government shows up and says they have to pay the United States.
9: And what happened next stunned me, because it was an example in this century of people rising up and fighting and dying for their water.
7: Reporter Jack Herrera says the protests turned into a battle. The Battle of La Boquilla.
9: Guardia Nacional, they were occupying the dam, and farmers armed with sticks and rocks went up against these soldiers and won, and they took control of the dam. They occupied it, and they shut the gates to keep the water in Mexico and Chihuahua for themselves.
7: One woman, Jessica Silva, was killed by army fire. And Jack says that at first he thought, well, this is what it's like to live in Mexico in the 2020s.
9: But then I realized that this is North America. This is what's happening to all of us on this continent, which is that one of our most fundamental resources, water, is going away. And in the entire dry center of the continent, not just Mexico, but also the United States, it's getting to the point where people are under enough pressure. This is a matter of survival. They're under enough pressure where they're willing to fight and die for their water. And I think that what we saw in Chihuahua that day was just one part of a story that's cascading down across the continent.
7: For our first story, the battle for water, as told by reporter Jack Herrera.
9: It's not a metaphor. It's not a hyperbole. We're in a water war. I saw the statue to a woman who died fighting for this water.
7: The battle goes beyond Chihuahua, Mexico, up into the United States, where communities are asking, who has the right to use vital natural resources, and what happens when they start running out? To answer those questions, Jack spent 7 months last year traveling the length of the Rio Grande, from the river's headwaters, the source, in the mountains of southwestern Colorado, all the way to the Gulf of Mexico. About 15 million people get their drinking water from the Rio Grande, and the river sustains billions of dollars in agricultural production. But that river is running dry. In a wide-ranging piece for the magazine Texas Monthly, Jack untangles the origins of the water crisis in the Rio Grande. I spoke to him about the consequences of that crisis for the region and its people, as well as the bitter dispute for control of that water between citizens and their governments, and even between the United States and Mexico. Jack Herrera, welcome to Latino USA.
9: Thank you so much.
7: You are from San Antonio, but you spent a lot of time in the Rio Grande Valley.
9: Yeah, my family, I've got, you know, deep roots in San Antonio and Laredo, and I actually grew up in California, but my father, you know, was the sort of prodigal son who left, but we always went back to San Antonio every year, and I've spent a lot of time there. And Laredo, the people in Laredo will be quick to say that this isn't the Rio Grande Valley. The RGV is further south. It's further down the river and starts maybe around Rio Grande City. But those two places, it's so, I mean, like the conception of the river is so complicated. Like there's different ways of thinking about it. And that comes down even to the language, because if you're on the Mexican side of the river, and some people have family there or born there and across both directions, if you live in South Texas, you say Rio Bravo. On the other side, you say, if you're doing it with the Anglo pronunciation of the way most Texans say it, you say Rio Grande. But there's so many ways of thinking about the river. And one way is that it's scary. Like it's a fierce, you know, Bravo, you know, like the people associate it with people who are trying to cross the border dying in the river. They pull bodies out of it all the time in a lot of these stretches. But also it's other parts of the year, it runs entirely dry through 100-mile stretches. Other parts, very often it's the source of life. We're talking 100% of the water for Laredo, for drinking water, comes from Rio Grande. For a place like McAllen, Far, Edinburgh, it's over 90%. For Brownsville, over 90%. Like these are, cities are utterly dependent on the river for their drinking water. And so it's a source of life. Water is life.
11: It's true that it's more complicated than we imagine. And a lot of people think only about the river in relation to the division between the United States and Mexico. But what you point out in your article is that the water crisis actually starts much further north. You spent some days where the water crisis actually begins, not in Texas, in Colorado. Can you paint a picture of what that looks like?
9: The Rio Grande comes from this basket of mountains way up in the San Juan Mountains in southern Colorado, where the snowpack and thunderstorms turn into the river. That's all the Rio Grande is. It looks like a blue line on a map, but it doesn't create water. Water doesn't pop up magically. All it is a drainage ditch where weather that hits only a few small places, a few strike zones, mountains that are tall enough, falls. And one of those is way up in the San Juan Mountains at over 13,000 feet on the Continental Divide. And to see all the tributaries feeding into it that become the Rio Grande, the only way to do that was on foot. So I spent about a week in those mountains, and with the photographer Jordan I was working with, we backpacked up to the mountains, and we slept on the side of these creeks, and we hiked up into the snowpack to see it melting, to see it becoming the Rio Grande. And at one point, we got to the actual point, the furthest upstream you could go to the Rio Grande, the actual top of the river, the origin point.
12: This snow right here is becoming the Rio Grande. This is its furthest origin point. Up above it, there's mountains and more snow.
9: Without the snowpack, there is no Rio Grande, and that snowpack is going away. Over the last 20 years, year by year, the average snowpack is getting smaller and smaller and smaller. And last year, it was at its worst in recorded history. It was just 6% of its average at some points in the season, I think 8% at others. That level of drought cannot be overestimated. That there are scientists who went up into these same mountains and they looked at the bristlecone pines and the oldest trees, trees that are 1,000 years old, and using the tree rings, they were of these extremely old trees, they were able to estimate how much rain fell each year going back almost 2,000 years. And the last time there was a drought this bad in this part of the continent was 1,200 years ago in the year 800.
11: Oh my God.
9: We're talking in the year 800 in this part of the continent.
11: Wow.
9: The people who would later call themselves the Aztec haven't even emerged.
11: So you write about the fact that some researchers have gone the next step and saying shouldn't call it drought. It's called aridification, which sounds like a really technical word, but I guess it's probably one we're going to start using more and more as this becomes kind of the new normal. So what's the difference between a drought, a very bad drought, and something called aridification?
9: Yeah. So climate can completely change the environment, and the climate itself can change. It's not just the weather day to day or week to week or year to year. There can be fundamental changes. You know, Antarctica used to be covered with green forests. And in this part of the continent, as the amount of water falling has gone down, you see portions that used to be maybe arid but not deserts becoming deserts. That this drought is not a temporary thing that's going to end. A drought says, you know, it's going to last a year, it's going to last 2 years. We're in a drought that has now lasted 26 years. And so there's a lot of scientists who say, you know what, it's not going to end. This is just what life is going to be like now. When you talk about the Rio Grande Basin all through Southern Colorado, New Mexico, Northern Mexico, Texas, it is just a place that is going to be in drought constantly.
11: The picture that you're painting is that this is much more complex for everyone. And so we are hearing more about it. I mean, on Latino USA, we were just talking about the water shortage that's happening in Puerto Rico.
9: Yeah.
11: And so let's just talk about who depends on the water from the Rio Grande.
9: I'm so glad you bring this point up, because if you live anywhere in the United States where water is a question, the answer to this matters to you. Like the Boricuas who are dealing with their own water shortages, it's the same dynamic that's causing that. And I learned this when I got down from from Colorado and I traveled the river and I started talking. I talked to this incredible researcher named Sam Sandoval Solis and then Rosario Sanchez, they're both born in Mexico, work in the United States. And so they are experts in this transboundary cross-border watershed. And they both told me, I came to them and I said, it's the drought. The drought is so bad. And that's why these 15 million people who depend on the Rio Grande for their drinking water, that's why they're in danger. And they go, no, there's water in the river. Like if people want to drink their water, there's enough for them. This is not a drought problem. That contributes to it, sure. But the primary reason that people are on the verge of losing their water, some by as soon as next year, the reason that's happening is because of chronic, persistent overuse. 87% of all the water in the Rio Grande Basin is going to agriculture.
11: But don't we all benefit from the farms that are using that water to feed us?
9: Yeah, every farmer I met, and I had the chance to enjoy the hospitality of so many of these farmers who invited me into their homes and into their fields, they are not villains here. Like the answer isn't as simple as these are these greedy farmers using the water that we need. They're growing things that we use. Cotton, for instance, is a big crop in El Paso. And I bet you and I are both wearing cotton right now. If you have a Band-Aid on, that's cotton. Cotton takes a lot of water. Alfalfa takes a lot of water. The pecans that they grow take a lot of water. But they make the point that the farmers never decided that that's what we were going to eat or that's what we were going to use. We decided that we wanted cotton and we wanted beef and we wanted pecans, and there's a market for that. And so they planted those crops to satisfy that market. And their water rights that they have come in a broken system. The way we decide who gets what water is a system that was built hundreds of years ago and doesn't really work today. And so should we blame farmers for that, who are just doing their best within that system? Or do we need to blame what's actually broken here, the bigger problem?
11: After the break, the taps in some U.S. cities are already running dry.
9: People don't see their water disappearing. They don't realize how close to crisis we are, that this isn't something that's going to hit us in a decade or, you know, it's going to affect our kids or our grandkids. This is happening right now.
11: As communities across the country fight for resources against governments and powerful companies like the ones building data centers, could deadly battles like the one we saw in Mexico at the beginning of our episode come here to the United States? Stay with us. No te vayas.

On our next New York Philharmonic broadcast, we present the Symphony No. 7 by Gustav Mahler. I'm Alec Baldwin. Please join me for that as Gustavo Dudamel conducts the New York Philharmonic this week.

0: She's one of the most celebrated Latina writers in the world, the voice behind How the Garcia Girls Lost Their Accents and In the Time of Butterflies. This week on Words on a Wire, I sit down with the legendary Julia Alvarez for a rare, intimate conversation. I'm Daniel Chacon. Join me with Julia Alvarez this Sunday at noon on Words on a Wire, KTEP 88.5.
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2: It's Latino USA. I'm Maria Hinojosa. I'm speaking with reporter Jack Herrera, who recently wrote a piece for Texas Monthly about the dire water crisis in the Rio Grande and what it means for people and industries who depend on this river. Now we're going to talk about how politics play out in this fight for water within communities and countries. Because while rivers don't respect borders, the countries who depend on them are left fighting over who owns their water. For more than 80 years, the United States and Mexico have had an agreement over how to share the flow of the Rio Grande. But Jack says that agreement is far from perfect.
3: There's a philosophical problem at the fight between the United States and Mexico, and even the fight between farmers or cities over how much water they should get, comes down to this simple issue. Imagine that you make a farm on a river, and you're enjoying it, you're getting water out of it. And then a few years later, or maybe when your kids inherit the farm, somebody moves in upstream and they make a dam so they can take out all the water of the river. And suddenly you don't have any water. And they say, well, this is my land. I built it on the river. I'm going to use it. And so that is the heart of this incredibly complex set of laws all across the different states and all across Mexico that decide, how do we determine who gets what water? Who has priority? And you see that in legal battles over water rights in the United States. But when you cross the borders, it becomes much more complicated because the rivers never got the memo that we'd drawn a border in the continent. The water doesn't recognize CBP checkpoints. It just crosses. And what happened is that as farmers built their farms on the Rio Grande in New Mexico and Colorado, they started using up all the water and none of it got to Mexico. And so the Mexicans who depended on it in Ciudad Juarez or Matamoros or Reynosa and all these cities weren't getting water from the headwaters. At the same time, there's another tributary, the one that we talked about in Chihuahua, the Rio Conchos, which was bringing water north into the Rio Grande, and Mexicans started using all that water. And so the people who depended on it downstream in places like Laredo and McAllen weren't getting that water. And so it gets bad enough that in 1944, the middle of World War II, the State Department, the diplomats in D.C. are busy. You know, they're fighting a world war. They're negotiating peace settlements. It gets to be a bad enough issue that they say, we have to solve this now. And so a Mexican delegation comes up to D.C. and they hammer out this agreement, this pact on the Rio Grande and also the Colorado River, another huge river that's a border crosser. They decide, here's how much water Mexico is going to send north to the United States. Here's how much water the United States is going to send south to Mexico. And they make a deal, they sign it, they stamp it, they shake hands, and then they spend the next 80 years fighting about it.
2: You talk a little bit about inequality along the Rio Bravo, the Rio Grande. How is this deep inequality affecting the question of access to water?
3: Yeah. So in 2022, and I think a lot of Mexican listeners, Mexican-American listeners, this will sound familiar, but in 2022, one of Mexico's richest cities, Monterrey, has this sequía, this huge drought. And the taps all across the city begin turning off because there's not enough water in the reservoirs. Some of the reservoirs that you could see from town got to 1% or lower. They were dry. And taps turn off, but not everywhere. In the wealthier neighborhoods, people still had their taps running, or they had been able to afford to build water tank cisterns on their roofs to collect water so they could use it even if the taps weren't running. But in the working class neighborhoods, the taps turned off, and some of them were off for months. And so you're taking a bucket to these water truck deliveries and you're filling it up to bring it back for your family to drink, to wash dishes, to cook, even to flush the toilet. You need to pour water into the toilet to flush it, right? And that could happen in the next couple of years on the American side. What I mean is it's the same problem, which is that when Chihuahua, after that battle of La Boquilla, the farmers shut down the dam and they stopped sending the water north. And so AMLO in Mexico City, President Andrés Manuel López Obrador, and now Claudia Sheinbaum have to say, where is that water going to come from? They go to a river in Monterrey, the San Juan River, and they take water out of those reservoirs that Monterrey needs, and that's the water that they send north to Texas. That is contributing to the water crisis there. And that is how we're all connected.
2: Maybe some people might make the connection to the what's become the issue for the midterms, frankly, expected or unexpected, right? Data centers.
4: Protesters convening in the rotunda of the Missouri State Capitol Wednesday for the people's hearing on AI and data centers.
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6: The Data Cloud USA conference is happening in downtown Austin, and today it attracted some protesters.
3: That is such a good connection. And I think absolutely the Rio Grande, we're talking, it's not a metaphor, it's not a hyperbole. We're in a water war. I saw the statue to a woman who died fighting for this water. Blood has been shed. People are dying. And so this is a water war. It's not as obvious on the American side because the bullets aren't flying. But in the fight over data centers, and I went to one of the colonias in Laredo where there is no running water. You know, it's one of these towns that don't have municipal services. There's thousands of them, thousands of people living this way in Texas where you don't have trash pickup. Many people don't have electricity. Many people don't have water. And I'm talking to these people. And at the same time that I'm talking to them, I go and I get dinner in Laredo after. And there's people at the table next to me talking about the opportunity to build data centers in Laredo. It's business people talking about building a large data center. And data centers, there's a lot of information about them using water, and they do use a lot, but they're not using as much as agriculture. They're a much smaller footprint there in terms of drawing the water out. What they do need is a lot of electricity. And so all across Texas, literally billions of dollars are being spent on building these new power plants. And at the same time, there's millions of Texans who are struggling to pay their electricity bills. And then there's thousands of Texans who don't even have access to electricity in a place like La Fresa, like the colonia outside of Laredo that I visited. And so I think what you're seeing, what you saw in Chihuahua, is people standing up, the campesinos saying, like, you know what? No one's respecting my right to this water. No one's saying that I get it. I'm going to have to fight for it. I'm going to have to say that that is my right. This is my state. This is my fields. This is my river. I deserve my part of it. And you see people in Texas and across the West, anywhere there's data centers saying, hey, the decision was made to build these power plants. The decision was made to pull out this water. The decision was made to pollute this air and raise my electricity bill. And no one asked me about it. The decision about how to divide resources isn't being made democratically. It's not being made with the consent of the people whose resources are being used. I hope anybody who drinks water, which I think is pretty much all of us, gets a chance to really go see where it comes from. It can feel like in 2026, we've escaped the simple fact of nature. You just turn on your tap and that's where the water comes out of. But we haven't escaped this, that water still has to come from the land. We have to build those aqueducts and those pipes to where the water's actually falling. And you miss something when you put that distance, when you have that distance between the pipe, the water main, and your house, you don't see what's happening. And that's what's happening in Texas and across the West. Is that people don't see their water disappearing. They don't realize how close to crisis we are, that this isn't something that's going to hit us in a decade or, you know, it's going to affect our kids or our grandkids. This is happening right now, that places like Laredo and McAllen multiple times in the last 6 years have been within a few months of running out of water. And that's what happened in Chihuahua, is that people, farmers there could actually see the Rio Conchos drying up and disappearing and the reservoir shrinking. And so they rose up. And you have to ask, on the American side, if people get this visibility, if they see it, How are they going to react?
2: So finally, Jack, can you tell us what, like, spiritually, emotionally, what has this reporting been like for you?
3: At one point in my reporting, I ended up, you know, I traveled from the river from Colorado and I ended up back in Laredo. And I went to the old Catholic cemetery where, you know, 200 years of my ancestors are buried. The first of my ancestors arrived in Laredo before the year 1800, before it became a border. The Rio Grande was just a Mexican river at that point. It was the Rio Bravo. And his ancestors had come from Spain. He had grown up, you know, he was born, he was already generations in Mexico. And he traveled north to a place where he had never seen before. Can't even see a photograph of, but he'd heard there's a river. There's a river up in this part of the continent, in this arid place where you could farm. You could farm year round because the river flow year round. And as best as I can understand from the historical documents I've seen, is he was a rancher when there were just a few dozen people in Laredo, and he lived off the river. And that is the, there's so much that moved me, and the people I talked to and the farmers and the townspeople depend on the river. But that was the most personal moment for me, where I looked at these weathered old tombstones of my family and I thought that my family history goes off in a different direction without this river. That maybe I don't exist without this river, because the entire gravity, the direction, the flow of my ancestry has traveled alongside the Rio Grande for hundreds of years. And that made me feel very connected to the land in this continent. It made me feel like my feet really belong here. But also made me worried that, am I going to be the last generation of my family to see the river flow in a place like Laredo?
2: Thank you, Jack, for your reporting and for this piece and for making me more aware than I wanted to be, but that I need to be. So we appreciate that.
3: Thank you so much. Yeah, glad to have the chance to talk about it.
2: Jack Herrera is a political enterprise reporter for The Washington Post and a former contributing writer for Texas Monthly. Now, for our next story, we're going to talk about a new documentary that looks back at the life and legacy of Luis Valdez, the playwright, filmmaker, and cultural pioneer. The film is called American Pachuco, The Legend of Luis Valdez, directed by David Alvarado. And for this story, I speak with both David and Luis Valdez. But first, let me set the scene. In the Central Valley of California, long rows of crops stretch across the horizon. Below the warm sun, campesinos bend low, tending to the crops with their heads held high. Among them, a young man, the son of migrant farm workers. His name is Luis Valdez. Born in 1940 to immigrant farm workers in Delano, California, his family followed the crops across the West. For Luis, the fields were more than just a workplace. They were the beginning of a story.
7: My fellow workers, come into the fall of unionism.
2: In the 1960s, something was happening in those fields. Campesinos were organizing, demanding dignity and rights under the leadership of the United Farm Worker Movement.
8: The workers are on the rise.
2: During the Delano grape strike, Luis didn't just pick up a megaphone or a sign. He picked up something else. Theater. With a small troupe of actors performing on a flatbed truck, Luis Valdez founded El Teatro Campesino. They performed on picket lines and in the middle of fields. And they used humor, satire, and raw storytelling to give voice to the struggles of Chicano farmworkers. What started as protest theater soon became something bigger for Luis. His work would eventually move beyond the fields.
9: San Juan Batista's new theater, it will house El Teatro Campesino, that for 16 years has been without a home.
2: The play he wrote, Zoot Suit, became the first Chicano story to make it to Broadway.
10: The name of the play is Zoot Suit, the first Hispanic-American play to come to Broadway.
2: And then came Hollywood, when he wrote and directed the hit film La Bamba.
11: Tonight's screening of La Bamba was sponsored by the Hispanic Chamber of Commerce, which from tonight's showing raised thousands of dollars for its local education fund.
2: Reshaping how Chicano's stories were told and who got to tell them. Now, Luis's story is at the center of a new documentary that looks back at his life, work, and the movement that shaped them both. Luis, the playwright and filmmaker who's at the center of this documentary.
12: Good to see you, Maria.
2: Good to see you too. Oh my God. Congratulations.
13: Thank you.
12: Thank this guy here. Yeah.
2: And David, the director of American Pachuco.
14: No, no, no. Thank this guy. It'd be a very boring movie without him in it. I'll tell you that.
2: The name of the film is American Pachuco. Right. I felt delighted watching it.
12: What David has done is put a whole lot of history into perspective here, you know.
14: When I realized that nobody had yet done a film quite like this about Luis Valdez, a survey of his life, a survey of his works, and what they mean, especially today, I was like, why is nobody doing this? And so I reached out to Luis and we got started.
12: For years, I had been watching how our archive, you know, had been collecting some irreplaceable film. To put things into perspective, I mean, 60 years is a nice little chunk of change, you know, in terms of life as it goes. In terms of history, it's also significant. I've learned enough about Mexican history and American history to acknowledge that over a lifetime, a lot of things can happen that are revolutionary in some ways just because the changes that come along. And it really was time for Latinos to surface in the United States, and it was going to happen sooner or later.
14: I realized like, oh my goodness, well, we should start to really do research on the archival. Like, let's see what Luis has in the archive. Let's see what other folks have. And it was actually because we were so open to that, that once we cracked it open and just saw what was in there, it was, oh my God, like, this is it. Like, let's go. And so it became an archival film very quickly once we got our hands on it.
2: The way in which the archival material is presented is so authentically raw that it's really, really beautiful. Luis, can you just take us to that moment when you realize, like, what I have to do is theater? Take us from that moment, from being that kid who was born in the labor camp to, I'm a theater director.
12: I got hooked on theater. Really on the migrant path. We were picking cotton at the time in Corcoran in California. And I ended up going to a school for a month. First grade is that I got cast in my first play. It was a Christmas play. And it happened because the teacher took my mother's taco bag that she'd made for me and turned it into a mask. So I discovered a papier-mâché. I discovered theater. And I auditioned the next Monday for my first role, and I got it. I was going to be a monkey. The week of the show, my mother said, we're leaving the camp tomorrow. I said, but Mom, the show's on Friday. She says, I know, but there's nothing we can do. We're being evicted. We were evicted from the labor camp and I was never in the play. So that kick started me, you know, in terms of this is something I want to do and I can do this for myself.
15: Oh, Mom, this isn't just any night. This is my last chance to wear my tacuche.

0: in Chicago. I didn't know what a zoot suit was.
1: Well, so the zoot suit is something that came out of predominantly the African American community, you know, in the jazz scene. And it was something that's just like the Chicano experience, you know, African Americans were trying to define their own experience and their own presentation of themselves as Americans, but also unique Americans. The Chicano saw this and said, we love this. And they made it their own. It's a baggy suit that's cut extremely uniquely. It's good for dancing. It's, you know, the swing music, jazz music for the era. And it's just a statement about who you are, especially as a young American in the 40s. And so these characters that wore that, the pachucos in the 40s in wartime America, you know, were actually trying to make a place for themselves, but only to discover that not all Americans felt like they wanted them to be that.
2: The Navy boys started hunting our people in the streets like dogs. Our zoot suits went from being our pride to bullseyes on our backs.
3: The really outrageous thing that happened is that these sailors and soldiers took it upon themselves to strip the pachucos of their clothes. To me, that means that these pachucos are being stripped of their American identity.
0: It's a very violent moment. Luis, can you talk a little bit about when you realized that, yeah, it was no longer Teatro Campesino. I'm going to, you know, end up on Broadway, and the story has to be about Zoot Suit.
3: It was an unexpected opportunity for me to go to New York. It really came from Gordon Davidson, who was the artistic director of the Center Theater Group in L.A. He's the one that commissioned me to write a play about Los Angeles history. And he had been to Broadway. He was from New York originally. And so he suggested, you know, let's go to New York. I was ambivalent because I hadn't really dreamed that far. I knew that Zoot Suit could become a movie, but to go to New York and do that, that even though I was a fan of musicals and all of that, it was a long possibility for me. The play was doing very well in Los Angeles, and I figured why not make some noise nationally and see where it goes. So I'm not from New York or the East Coast. I couldn't gauge all the subtleties that were involved. But it became obvious to me that New York considers itself to be the cultural capital of the United States of America. And so the guard dogs are there, you know, they don't let you in.
0: Very much so.
3: And so I realized along the way that I was challenging this whole system that had been set up that reflected racial differences, economic backgrounds, even cultural backgrounds. Latinos as a whole, in the point of view of a lot of people in New York, really don't count.
0: We're going to take a break here. When we come back, we're going to dive into how pachuco culture became an act of defiance.
3: It's a daring gesture on the part of the pachuco to say, I'm here, I'm myself, and I speak this way, and so what? ¿Y qué? You know, it was a challenge to the power structure.
0: That's after the break. Stay with us. No te vayas.
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0: It's Latino USA. I'm Maria Hinojosa. I'm speaking with Luis Valdez and David Alvarado about their documentary, American Pachuco.

0: Before the break, we talked about how Zoot Suit brought Chicano stories to Broadway and why identity and style were seen as a threat. So I asked Luis about his choice to put that character and that culture center stage.
1: I was very conscious of the fact that I put the Pachuco on the stage, and he comes out speaking Caló, you know, which isn't even Spanish. It's not English. What is that? It's a foreign language.
2: It was a language that was understood by some, but no one understood all of it unless you were truly a Pachuco. ¿Qué le voy a echar mis trapos? ¿Sabe qué? Estas garras me las planté porque vamos a dejarnos caer un pleyese. ¿Cómo se me hace que eres puro verdolaga?
1: A daring gesture on the part of the Pachuco to say, I'm here, I'm myself, and I speak this way, and so what? ¿Y qué? You know, it was a challenge to the power structure. They want Latinos to be compliant. They want Latinos to be Spanish-oriented rather than indigenous-oriented. And here I come with a Pachuco who is an amalgam, a concoction brought out by historical experience out of the Americas. So all of that's a big story, you know. It's hard to embrace it all, but it's really part of our history. And I think the time of the Latino has come, most definitely. We're not rancheritos anymore, you know what I'm saying? We're a continental people with as much urban sophistication as the rest of the world.
0: So, David, can you just talk about the decision to focus on the rise and fall of Zoot Suit as part of the Luis Valdez story?
3: It just seemed to me from early on that one of the main threads in Luis's work is being able to tap into the spirit of what the Latino and specifically the Chicano community has been. What do we want to say about ourselves to each other and to the world? And Luis really figured it out with the Pachuco character. To watch that character both rise in Los Angeles and be seen for what he is, but then to see it slapped down in New York, to me, that says everything about the struggle for this sense of belonging in America that not just Chicanos have to put up with, but everybody from all sorts of backgrounds are trying to fight for a sense of belonging here in this country right now.
0: Then in 1987, Luis broke into Hollywood, writing and directing La Bamba, a hit film about Chicano rock star Ritchie Valens.
4: The history of La Bamba goes back to Zoot Suit. Opening night of Zoot Suit at the Winter Garden Theater. Here we are on Broadway. And we're saying, okay, we've done the 40s. We're going to have to come back and do the 50s. How can we do that? At that moment, we heard music coming from down below in the street. We looked out the window, and there was a mariachi band down on the street playing up toward the window. They were serenading us. I certainly recognized the tune that they were playing.
0: Can you just tell us why you as a filmmaker wanted to make sure that we saw that part of the Luis Valdez story?
3: For me, as a Chicano, I mean, this is a movie that I watched with my dad when I was a kid. I mean, before I even knew who Luis Valdez was, for my dad and I to be watching this on TV and up on the big screen meant a lot to us. So that was actually my first touchdown with Luis. It goes beyond the Latino audience. I mean, this one is beloved by everybody. The American dream is captured in this. And the protagonist in the American dream in this case is a young Chicano kid from California who's a farm worker. I mean, it's just incredible that you could make something so universal and beautiful and beloved, but still be an authentically Chicano story.
0: And really, in your documentary about Luis, what we remember about the film La Bamba, which is probably going to see a resurgence, right, is that you really center the Latino family, the beauty of the Latino family, but also, like, it's complicated, right? Isai Morales, who, you know, that is his big breakout movie. Lou Diamond Phillips,
3: big
0: also
3: breakout.
0: Breakout movie.
5: Ritchie Valens is gone.
6: No.
5: And now?
6: No.
5: Selection in honor of the dead.
6: Not Ritchie. Not my Ritchie. Fuck my Ritchie.
3: And so here we have two brothers that are both chasing the American dream, right? Like they want to make their way in the world, but they took totally different paths. One was one of assimilation, of trying to hide what makes his culture and his family special and important part of American society, and the other one being Luis trying to celebrate that and hold it up to the mantle of American culture and say, no, this belongs here as a piece of the American culture.
7: Look, man, Richie Valens. Richie, with a name like that, nobody's even going to suspect you're Mexican. I mean, look, I think it's an insult to Steve's memory.
8: Oh, come on, man. Steve was so gung-ho American, he'd be proud of anything I do. So lay off, okay? It's my name.
3: These two different approaches had different results for sure, but also it's what Luis studies in his work.
1: I remember when we were kids, I learned the word ample and from school, and I was 12. And I went to talk to my brother, and I said, what I want in my life is just ample funds to be able to exist comfortably. And he said, ample? What are you talking about, ample? And I said, just enough. All I want is just enough. I don't need a whole lot of money. The irony of it is toward the end of his life, he was still dreaming about becoming a billionaire. And he told me, you know, when I become a billionaire, your money worries are over, he said to me. I'm going to fund the whole teatro for the rest of your life, which was a wonderful gesture, you know?
0: That's so sweet.
1: But he never made the $1 billion that he wanted. And a lot of people are out there chasing money, you know, chasing the big dollar. And they're making a mistake. That's not where it is. For me, the key to life is being able to work with what you've got, what you've been given, and turn that into another value, not money. Turn it into justice. Turn it into art. Turn it into goodwill. It's about serving the community.
0: Luis talked about finding an archive that somebody had shot from the very first performance of teatro that he didn't even know existed. Did you uncover another cache of archival material? And where did you find it? And what happened when you found it?
3: There is a pallet full of film canisters that nobody had ever digitized. So this is all safe and sound in University of California, Santa Barbara. It had originally came from Luis Valdez's personal archive. But, you know, some of this was 50 years old. You can't just spin it open and look at it through the light of the window and see what's in there. So in order to see what's in there, we had to digitize every single foot of it. And it turned out being 80,000 feet.
0: Wow.
3: So just on a blind, you know, gesture of trust, we, at great expense and effort, digitized 80,000 feet of film, and it's something like 40 terabytes because it was 4K, which is just a lot of information and hard drive space and so on. And I remember when the first reel came in from the digitizing house, I was just blown away. I mean, it was beautiful. It was personal, you know, that I've never seen before, some of this stuff. And so thankfully through University of California, Santa Barbara, and through the Internet Archive, we're going to be making this available online for free for people to access. So Chicano history is now being preserved actively and available for, I think researchers can get a lot out of it. People should be doing more, paying more attention to it now that these resources are there, but also other filmmakers, like, have at it. Let's go.
0: All right.
3: There's not enough stories about it.
0: So I have this whole relationship with the film. Again, I already told my daughter about it. I'm like, you have to watch this.
3: That's great.
0: It's beautiful.
3: Thank you.
0: What do you, when you were finishing, you were like, nah, is that I really want people to feel this about the story of Luis Valdez?
3: Well, when I would watch the film, I'd watch it in this room I'm sitting in now, and I would watch it alone, right? Because I'm looking at the edits, I'm thinking through what's working, what's not. And I would find myself often, even though there was so much joy in the film, I'd also find myself just tearing up, just kind of like uncontrollably having these like moments of deep personal connection with certain moments in the film that would just always get me crying. I'm crying a little bit now. And so when I was sitting in Sundance with an audience and with Luis, and I would look around and suddenly everybody's crying at the same scenes that I am, and people are just really engaged. It felt good to finally be at a place where I was like, oh, good. Like, people get what I was going for, what I've been drawn to and been working at for all these years. So it was very fulfilling to have that experience. And I'm really excited about bringing the film to larger audiences. It's going to be broadcast on PBS for American Masters, which is great. So it's going to be a real amazing time. And so we just hope people can come out and see the film.
0: Luis, I know it's really trippy to see yourself and your whole story right on this major, beautifully made edited, produced documentary film about your life and what you've given to this country and to the arts. So when you look at it now, do you say your legacy is about the work, or your legacy is about the fact that it's going to change people's life when they consume the work?
1: Well, you know, I can only say I remember something that my mother used to call me. She used to call me El Abre Caminos.
0: Oh, my God. That is perfect.
1: Yeah. And the Pathfinder, right? The Yemala, actually, in the Siete Potencias. But I was aware that I was venturing into areas where there were no Latinos, you know. What I set out to do is to become a playwright. And I must say, I'm very happy to say that I achieved that. You know, I became a playwright. That's all I wanted. not money, not the awards, but the act of being a creative artist that deals with language and actions and storytelling in the theater, and also creating characters that reflect me and my background and my people. That has been part of the goal. And I must say, I'm happy to say that these days I see Latinos identifying themselves as playwrights. That didn't used to happen. There were no Latino playwrights. But males and females now can see there's a pathway to be able to express themselves and to define themselves in the theater, and they can get the honorary title of playwright. It becomes very dignifying, and I'm glad to have contributed that. And you can do it Rascuachi style. You can work with whatever you have at hand and make tremendous statements. So I want to encourage young people to touch their own hearts, not to betray their hearts, not for money, not for fame, not for glory, but to continue the thing that we call civilization, the thing that we continue to call the human race. I think that is our purpose. And so this documentary is very much of an embrace from David, from one generation to the other. And I think that is the message that we need. And so I celebrate my fellow filmmaker here. He's done a wonderful job as a Latino, as a filmmaker.
3: Thank you.
0: Also, your film did win the Festival Favorite Award at Sundance. And that's an award that is the favorite of all films, not just documentaries. It's across all categories. Not an easy feat.
3: We were blown away.
0: But you did it, David. I think you did it, right? Your humanity as a filmmaker and Luis's humanity and commitment to the art and to the voice. Congratulations on a beautiful film. Really. I mean, muchas gracias for making it. And thank you for speaking with me, Luis Valdez and David Alvarado. Muchas gracias.
3: Thank you.
0: That was Luis Valdez and David Alvarado. Their documentary, American Pachuco, is showing in selected theaters nationwide, and it's going to make its national public broadcast premiere this October on PBS.

0: That's it for today. Our show was the work of Rebecca Ibarra, Adriana Rodriguez, and our managing editor, Fernanda Echavarri. Nancy Trujillo is our production manager. Our engineers are Stephanie LeBeau and Julia Caruso. The Latino USA team also includes Roxana Aguirre, Reynaldo Leaños Jr., Glorimar Marquez, Julieta Martinelli, and Levi Sharp. Benile Ramirez and I are executive producers, and I'm your host, Maria Hinojosa. Hasta la próxima. Chao.
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9: For me, poetry is my first love, and it's the rock bottom for me. I begin every writing day by reading poetry, because I think that poetry is like, it's the highest bar. It's like the little note that the choir master plays on a pitch pipe. To get everybody at that level, to meet poetry, the language is used, as Emily Dickinson said, no approximate words in a poem. It's just so charged and powerful. And even when I'm writing prose, I want that music in my of poetry, in what I write.
10: She is one of the most acclaimed Latina writers in the Americas, author of How the Garcia Girls Lost Their Accents and In the Time of Butterflies. Now, decades after the publication of those novels, Julia Alvarez returns with a new collection of poems, Visitations, Meditations on Memory, Family, and Lost. I'm Daniel Chacon. Here is my conversation with Julia Alvarez.
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9: My first book was in 1984, a book of poems called Homecoming with Grove Press. That was my first book. My first novel was 1991 with Algonquin, How the Garcia Girls Lost Their Accents. And yeah, I feel like I really got lucky in that decades of the 80s, in the sense that, you know, in the 70s, late 70s, Maxine Hong Kingston had published The Woman Warrior, which had done enormously well and been so well received.
12: I remember
9: American writers, Toni Morrison, et cetera. They've been publishing for years. They had sort of, kind of been that front line of infusing color, ethnicity, race into American literature. And so I feel like I came in. Me, Sandra Cisneros, Ana Castillo, Denise Chavez, that we came in. I mean, we have been writing. I was already 34 when Homecoming came out, but we have been writing for years and just publishing in regional magazines, regional publishers like Arte Público Press, But no one paid attention to us. We were just sociology, you know? Right. And then all of a sudden, they realized, hey, it's not that they got aesthetically wise. I think more they saw the market. They saw they could sell. They could sell this stuff that Latinos read, that people were interested, that weren't Latinos in, you know, that voice, that history. You know, it sort of opened up and blew apart the canon. So
13: yeah, and you were part of that explosion, and the other names that you mentioned. And I'm wondering, as you're saying this, and I never thought about this before, but how much, your agent, that very well-known agent to represent the five, yes, how much she had, might have done, to encourage that and to kickstart, Latinx literature, Latino literature, whatever. Again, I'm not quite sure what term you're comfortable with.
9: Oh, you know, the names, we deal in words. So of course words matter to us,
13: right.
9: And words have like a, you know, a valence and a kind of atmosphere to them that's not totally in our control. So I'm respectful of that. You know, what might be the term that would mean to the person I'm talking to the same of what as what I'm feeling in my heart, you know, right, and I want to be respectful. But you know, we come from inflected language of Spanish. That was my first language, where that you have gender endings, O and A. So I don't feel, you know, I feel weird sometimes putting an X there. that is, you know what I mean?
13: Right.
9: But I'm also respectful that that might be what feels most inclusive, which is what I want. Yeah. But,
13: you know, my take on that has always been that, okay, I'm 63 and I started writing, you know, my first book was called Chicano Chicanery. So it was very clearly Chicano literature,
9: title.
13: You know, and, it was published by Acta Publico Press. You know, one of the things that, now that I get older and I see other generations of writers, now today we have another kind of explosion in Latino literature, but this time it's our own publishers. Like you've got, Mouthfield Press, you have, Flower Song Press, all these presses that are publishing multiple Latino books a year. And as the generation begins to do new things and begins to use new language, I try to respect the generation. So if they start saying, Chicanx, I'll say Chicanx, just out of respect for perhaps the evolution, you know, of our movement and our history, I suppose.
9: Yeah. And I think that, you know, that the terms that we use also, it needs to be all around, that they realize that we come from a generation where that was the vocabulary we had. And something different to us, you know, that we can claim it as part of what we kind of survive and expand it, you know,
13: be
9: more than what they are seeing it as. You know, but in terms
13: of. So we're talking about your agent.
9: Yeah. Susan Burkholz was instrumental because I have been working and working. I'm 5 years older than Sandra Cisneros. I'm probably the oldest of that little pack of girlfriends. And
13: you wanted to be the oldest sister. So now you are kind of like the oldest sister.
9: Yeah, I was. So, you know, I've been around and I just had despair that I would ever be part of American, USA, American literature. And really what happened is I came up for tenure at Middlebury College and the committee said, you know, you got great student evaluations. You're a good sport. You play with a team of the, you know, what needs to be done. You roll up your sleeves, but you need a book. And homecoming was, you know, when I came up for tenure, that was already 7 years old. You need a new book. And so I had given a reading in New York when I won this General Electric Young Writers Prize along with like seven other people. It was something they gave to young writers. And, when we all read as a group in New York City, the audience was studded with agents. And this little petite firebrand of a woman came up to me with her card. And she said, here's my card. When you have a book, you know, when you have a manuscript that you're, I'd like to see it. And so I put it away in one of those little, you know, what it was, one of those little sleeves that had lots of little slots. And you had, you know, the guy that's the plumber, the guy that could fit. And then there was Susan Burgle's agent card. And when I was coming up for tenure, I thought, oh my gosh, how am I going to do this? And so I contacted her and I sent her everything I had and it was a mess. And she stuck around. I don't know. She stopped telling me after the 13th rejection. And finally, this little press in North Carolina, again, it was kind of a regional press back then. Now it's a big deal because it was bought by Workman and then Hachette bought Workman. And so it's now running with a big fish, but they took me on. And Shannon Ravenel, who was a wonderful, wonderful editor, worked with me on that manuscript and How the Garcia Girls came out. And I just thought of it as my tenure book. That's what I thought. Wow. And boom, just,
13: wow, that's
9: it just
13: amazing.
9: Became this big thing. And, yeah. And Susan had, I mean, she's a fighter. No one else could have done it. I mean, she would just not take no. After 13 times, that would have been beaten to a pulp in lack of self-confidence. And she said, no, they just don't know what they don't know how to hear this. They don't know how to hear this. And she fought and she fought and she got in those places. And I think sometimes just to get rid of her. And then her authors started doing pretty well, you know?
13: Wow.
9: So,
13: love that. Just to get rid of her. So she'll quit, what is that parable? The lady who goes up to the judge. I think this is from Jesus talked about this parable. The lady goes up to the judge and she pleads and the judge just says no. And she pleads and pleads. And finally the judge says yes, just to get rid of her.
9: Yeah. That's probably what happened. And then they would come searching, you know, asking her, do you have anybody new? Does Julia have a new does Sandra have a new manuscript? She just would,
13: wow.
9: You know, she was sought after. And, I think, you know,
13: so
9: when they write the story of American literature, and it's multicultural explosion, she will be a part of that history. She will be a part of that history. Just like
13: they're
9: instrumental. I mean, Toni Morrison, we know her as a great novelist, but she was at Random House. She really fought for her, you know, black writers at Random House. There's a new book called Toni at Random, and it's not about her, you know, novels. It's about her work as an editor and as a mobilizer. And she was really important. Yeah.
13: Yeah. She's definitely one of my literary icons. I have this.
9: Oh, wow. What a cool.
13: The friend of mine gave this to me. Yeah. Isn't that so cool?
9: Oh, wow. I mean, no,
13: you know,
9: yeah.
13: After the, you know, your book exploded and Sandra Cisneros' book exploded, there was just this big explosion of Latino literature and, everybody wanted to be represented by her at that time. I imagine that just opened up. I don't know. It definitely caused a shift in American literature. And yeah.
9: Yeah. Oh, I think she, I think, but you know, this is the thing. It's one, the light passes from one to the other, from one to the other. You can't like stop the river and say, this is where the river started flowing. It was these little incremental things, you know, African-American literature. Oh, my God, the struggle for credibility. Langston Hughes, the Harlem Renaissance. I mean, they had just gone separatist and said, we're going to make our jazz. We're going to make our music. We're going to make our literature, you know. And then all of a sudden, all these white people used to go up to Harlem to listen to the music, to eat the food. So, you know, they fought. You know, like I said, that book by Maxine Hong Kingston, that was a big, huge, you know, big, huge pushing of that river flow. And then came, you know, people like Susan Burkholz, you know, and that first generation, you know, and it's ongoing. It's not, you know, it's a struggle and you can't, look at what's happening now politically. You can't ever say it's over. It's like after Obama, people were saying it's a post-racial nation. Hello? Look at what happened. So it's a constant vigilance. Yeah. And it's our job, those of us who have gotten a chance to be in those big rooms and at the big table, to always insist that there be room for more, to always keep that door open, you know, and allow for more and more infusion, even of those who, as you said, write differently from us, use a different language, not to guard something as ours. You know, Luisa Valenzuela, the Argentine writer, she came up to University of Illinois when I was teaching there, and she had this wonderful thing that she said. She said, we have to remember each time we open our mouths, we have to remember that the word is not ours. So we are working, all of us. And, you know, après moi, le déluge, no. Après moi, the end of story, no, it continues. And that's part of the really great feeling as you grow old to see it growing, to see these young talents,
13: Right.
9: You know, wow, what powerful. I'm sure as a professor that you have, you know, talents coming through there and you think, wow, what they know at that age.
13: It took right.
9: Yeah.
13: Yeah. And a lot of our students are from Latin America. They're from Colombia. They're from Venezuela. They're from Argentina. And sometimes I'm just blown away by what they are able to do. But I love that. I love that river idea because it's like, it's not like we're really doing anything. It's like we're just part of something that's doing something.
9: Yes.
13: That's
9: going to yeah. We're part of the little rivers, the little rivulets, the little streams that flow into the sea, And it's that big expansive sea that we're all feeding and that we're all taking part in. I mean, nurtured by too. So, you know, you can't cut off that flow. You know, it's part of it. And to think that you were the originator of it, you know, or that it's you. It's all of us, you know.
13: Right. Yeah.
9: And before us, our abuelitas and our mommies and our tías and the people who nurtured us and who told stories in the kitchens and who told stories, you know, as they worked in the fields or sang and did, you know, song and response as they labored. Mm-hmm. All of that is part of our legacy, too.
13: Right. You know, I can't help but think of an image of one of your poems. There are two poems that for me really anchor this book that are just full of energy. And one is Four Girls. And then the other one is Visitations. Oh. And I can't help but think of that image in Four Girls in part two of the poem where the poet is talking about, you know, the difference between when women get together and when men get together. That's on page 19. Let me just read something real quick.
9: I know what you're talking, which section.
13: Women together.
9: Yeah.
13: It's on page 41.
9: Yeah.
13: Women together want the radio on, the windows open. They want to hone an idea down to insight with talk. I love that. And also I love the juxtaposition with when men get together, suggest slaughter or drunks fumbling for lost car keys, getting schmockered. But I love that part of your work, how there's always women that are just hanging around together, influencing each other and really kind of, representing in many ways, you know, like most of humanity, the different, there's always four women or four girls in your work. There's the Garcia girls, how they lost their accent, and there's the Time of the Butterflies, and then there's this poem here, and then there's your life. You have three sisters,
9: yeah.
13: So you kind of four girls.
9: Yeah.
13: I love how that played such an important role in your poetic, artistic, spiritual life.
9: Well, you know, we come in the Dominican Republic, especially of the 50s, a patriarchal culture. But I never experienced it because I was from a matriarchal a woman-based family. The men love to go to work. The women were all, you know, in the kitchen, talking, doing things. And also a family of four girls, no sons. You know, Sandra talks about, you know, she was the only girl and she had to fight that she was, she was not the caretaker of the boys. No, not at all. We didn't do that. It was a female world. So interestingly, even though it was a patriarchal, culture, we were definitely, a female, a fierce female world growing up. And when we came to this country, not many immigrants that we were in touch with, but we had each other. We had each other. We had a coven. We had a community. You know, we could hang in there together. And that was very, very important for us.
13: So after years, this new book, Visitations, your book of poems, why did you return to poetry after all these years? And how did this book come about to where the point to where you knew you had to pursue it or write it or whatever language? I don't even know how to put it into words.
9: Well, remember, I didn't pick up poetry after a long hiatus. I've been doing poetry all along. For me, poetry is my first love, and it's the rock bottom for me. I begin every writing day by reading poetry because I think that poetry is like, it's the highest bar. It's like the little note that the choir master plays on a pitch pipe to get everybody at that level. To me, poetry, the language is used, as Emily Dickinson said, no approximate words in a poem. It's just so, so charged and powerful. And even when I'm writing prose, I want that music in my poetry, in what I write. So it's something I've been doing all along between novels, in the midst of novels, during novels. I've been writing poems over the years, and a number of them in the collection have been published before, but they were uncollected. So, you know, I mentioned being 76, you start thinking of, you know, collecting things and putting them in order and getting ready to, you know, leave, to close the door. And I thought I should bring all these scattered children together. And some of them are very recent and some of them are much older. But, you know, whenever you're putting a book together, you revise even the older ones because you have a, you know, you hopefully have grown in your craft. So that the idea came about, again, from agents are so wonderful. A good agent is an angel. I mean, just.
13: Agent, angel, that makes sense. Yeah, it's one of the difference.
9: Right, right. And so Stuart, who had worked with Susan and who inherited a lot of her clients, said, you know, why there's so many poems, why don't we put them together and send a manuscript out? So I worked with at Algonquin, they didn't have a poetry editor, so they put an outsider, they outsourced it to John Olivares Espinosa, who's a poet himself, and an editor who has worked with Sandra on her poetry. And so he did the first kind of editing of the book. And then Stuart sent it around, and Random House, John Freeman, really loved the work. And so he took it on. And, you know, every editor that takes you on, they want to, you know, they hear different things. And so he also was instrumental in the selection, the revisions. And so that's how Visitations came about. And I think, you know, first the impulse was gather them all, but I have so many. And, you know, I kind of love poetry books that aren't like a big, thick.
13: Right.
9: You know, I like it when they have a kind of, I prefer, you know, a slender book of poems with selection than a glut of too much stuff. You know, just like I don't like big museums. I just feel like, oh my God, it's too much. But these smaller museums that have a few rooms, a few paintings, that you can really savor them. I really prefer them.
13: That makes a lot of sense for poetry, because if you got a 300 page book of poems, it wouldn't feel restrained so much. You know, it wouldn't feel, yeah, I sense what you're saying about that. So you have poems. I love you. How do you say they're scattered children? You have these scattered children,
9: yeah,
13: you know,
9: yep,
13: and
9: yep.
13: You bring them together. Do you remember, like, who is the oldest child in this book and who is the youngest child in this book? The one you wrote maybe, you know, long time ago, and then the ones that were added or that were written very recently?
9: I think some of the oldest ones, I think the four girls is
13: that was an older one.
9: Yeah, an older one, but heavily revised.
13: Right.
9: I think, you know, it's one of the oldest ones, but it's a poem that I would revise like almost every decade. Mm-hmm. It's almost like I was catching up the four sisters into their next and their next incarnations, you know? And right. One of the newest ones is the one at the end. It wasn't going to end the collection. It wasn't even going to be there. I go through the house turning off lights. But with all that was happening with Gaza and worldwide, I felt that a collection that didn't acknowledge the moment we're living in, that didn't, somehow it felt like I wanted that balance here at the end, you know, and come to find out that I opened the collection with poems in childhood in a dictatorship. The child and the children aren't that aware of it, but the adults are, and they're trying to keep hope alive, and they're trying to keep a sense of excitement and poetry and adventure in the young ones. So it almost seemed like just the right closure to end with a poem that acknowledges the kind of violence and repression that's going on now, you know. And that, even so,
13: see, yeah,
9: you find you have to, if not just for ourselves, for the young generations coming after us, you have to find that spark of joy. You have to keep, you know, writing the poem, being a poet, telling the story, growing a garden. These are all ways of protesting. By keeping the spark of hope alive. Wendell Berry has this wonderful poem, The Mad Farmer's Manifesto. And one of the lines in it is, be joyful, though you have considered all the facts. So though you have considered all the facts. And joyful isn't happy and putting your head in the sand.
13: Right.
9: Joyful is the voice that comes out of suffering. And it sings in its chains like the sea. It will not be silenced. And that's important.
13: It brings us back also to the river idea, we are just part of the river. That river is heading to the sea, you know, means that we should probably, as writers, especially if we have a reputation and we have readers and we have some sort of cultural influence, to always be cognizant that we're trying to get to the sea. We're not trying to, you know, represent our own poetic powers or, you know, we're trying to get to that sea. We're trying to get to the ineffable. We're trying to get to the.
9: Oh, that's wonderful, Daniel. Yes. Yeah.
13: Yeah.
9: One of my favorite poets and a friend, Kate Daniels, talks about that what happens when you read something that really moves you, the mystery stirs inside you, but you don't own the mystery. It just kind of suddenly you are part of it. Yeah.
13: It's a visitation.
9: Yes. Yes. Yes. And if you try to own it, it's like building a dam, you know. And stopping the flow of the river, and you destroy the natural landscape. You ruin the land. You know, you decimate landscapes. You deracinate people and animals and vegetations. No. It's not. Yeah. It's keeping it going, even when there are forces trying to stop it.
13: And when you do that, when you're keeping it going, and when you kind of lose your ego as you're following language or following the flow of the river, you do end up with these incredible images that have such archetypal and communal depth, you know, and whether or not you're conscious of it at the time. And I love that about your work. There are so many powerful images. Like there's one in Visitations itself, where the poet is looking at this older lady with, she's wearing a carving of cardinals, applique, one on each breast, wings spread, ready to fly into the budding apple trees outside. I love that image, you know, and that image has such, you know, there's so much depth to it. It connects to so many things, not only the archetype of birds and the will to live and all that, that you just allow yourself to expose these images or release these images somehow. And your work is full of them.
9: You're saying it that, you know, and I agree with you that it's somehow you are a part of it, and that you work hard and you develop your craft, but there's an element of mystery and transport. And like when you dug up that old manuscript, suddenly you know and say more than you even thought you knew.
13: Yeah.
9: Or could say, you know, because you're giving voice to something so deep that it connects with everyone else.

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Edwige Dantica has spent her celebrated career exploring Haiti, family, memory, and the meaning of home. Her new novel, Day, follows a Haitian-American woman who survives a mass shooting and keeps it secret. It's a powerful story of trauma, grief, motherhood, survival, and finding a way forward. Edwige Dantica, next on The Book Show.

0: Edwige Dantaka has spent more than three decades writing about Haiti, immigration, family, memory, and the complicated meaning of home. The Haitian-born, Miami-based author of Breath, Eyes, Memory, Brother, I'm Dying, and Everything Inside is a MacArthur Fellow and winner of the National Book Critics Circle Award. Her new novel, Day, follows Magnolia, a Haitian-American real estate agent in Miami who survives a mass shooting at a shopping mall and tells no one she was there. Over the weeks that follow, that secret forces Magnolia to reconsider her relationships, her family's ties to Haiti, and the fragile boundaries between safety and danger, grief and joy, survival and truly living. It is a great pleasure, as it always is, to welcome Edwige Dantaka to this week's book show. Thank you so much for being with us. What a delight to have you on our program.
1: Thank you very much for having me.
0: I so appreciate it. This beautiful novel is, I'm so happy it exists in the world. At what point did you start to think about this story and the many places that it brings us?
1: Yes, so a couple of years ago in 2017, around Christmas, I was in a mall in South Florida when I heard some gunshots. And of course, there's so many mass shootings in the United States, some that we hear about, some that we don't, that I thought I was in one. But a few hours later, after running and hiding and along with a lot of other people, I found out that it was a hoax. You know, they landed at some young people who made the sounds and caused that, you know, everyone to run. And it had happened at other stores in South Florida. So I kept thinking about that until it came back in a different way in February 2018 when there was the school shooting at Marjory Stoneman Douglas. And I was living in Florida at the time. And, you know, they started to be more school shooting drills at my children's schools. We went to the March for Our Lives rallies. So it became something that I was thinking about at the same time that in Haiti, where I'm from, armed groups, what often referred to as these gangs, but they're so much more sophisticated and they're more like a paramilitaries. And Haiti started taking over different neighborhoods. So all these things converged. And really out of that really sad brew grew the main character of Day, Magnolia Ely.
0: You actually, the events in this book are very close to what happened at Marjory Stoneman Douglas. So there is a back and forth between the two. For you, this is, I assume, something that you're always aware of, that as a writer, I guess the question is what you wanted to explore about it.
1: Yes, I think, you know, for any parent, you know, people with children in school, as I have been the past 21 years and still in the process, I still have a child in high school. It's been always on, you know, on our minds and this idea of that there could be a shooting. And I think every time one of the shootings happen in a mall, you think about, you know, we're in malls all the time, especially if you live in certain areas like in South Florida. So it was something that I was often thinking about. And I think when these events happen, if you're a parent and you're watching a parent on television describing the child they've lost or describing their injured child, it's something that you feel very much connected to. And as a writer, you know, often we think of, you take your emotions and then you push them through possibilities. You know, what if this were to happen? What if this were to happen? And out of that kind of curiosity grows a larger story. Hopefully what is sort of goes more in depth, more, you know, looks more closely at the aftermath, which is really what the book is about. Is it's not so much about a mass shooting as it is about the aftermath of a mass shooting.
0: So Magnolia, it's one of the questions that kind of haunts the book is Magnolia goes through this and there is, she hears gunfire in the shopping mall. She takes shelter. There are fellow shoppers around her. She's cowering. And eventually she gets home and makes the decision that she is not going to tell anyone. One, is that a common reaction? And two, what was it that you wanted to explore with her not telling anyone?
1: Well, I think initially she doesn't intend to not tell anyone. I think ultimately she wants to tell down the line. She's considering how to tell, because often when we're telling a story, every telling is a retelling. And sometimes there are details that we leave out of one telling or how we tell it to one person that end up in how we say it to another person. So Magnolia ponders very briefly, you know, telling and then decides not to tell. And I think I'm very intrigued by ways that first some of us are, you know, like Magnolia included, are desensitized to trauma, that some things can be so horrific the first time they happen. And then after a while, they happen so often that people become desensitized to them and that we might be afraid to even talk about it in a way, fearing that we may not get the reaction that we want. And I think Magnolia fits in that category. But I also think she's a bit muted by the trauma. While at the same time, she has also a very busy life. She has a child who, you know, a 10-year-old. She has a partner that she's deciding sort of what their future will be. She's part of this real estate practice that, and that life sometimes, you know, there are incidents that pause our lives briefly. And then immediately, like when you jump back into your life, there are all these things that every single day are pulling you in all these different directions. And I think that is what happens to her. She just comes back into her life after leaving the mall. And then all these calls and everything is, everyone expects her to just go back to her life before she entered the mall.
0: And I guess there becomes an expiration date that once you have gone so long without telling people that it's difficult, especially with a story that it keeps coming into the news and there's various aspects of it and more and more fatalities are added up and the court action and so forth, that there are opportunities, but there's a point of no return.
1: Mm-hmm. Yeah. And there is I think she has a very strong desire also to leave it behind her. And at the same time is trying, you know, she follows in the news the fate of the other people who are also in the mall. So she's very curious about how the story ends, if you will. She just wants out of it. And as you're saying, you're so right that these things do have, sadly, the specific events might have expiration dates because people are just moving on to the next one anyway, while at the same time, for the families involved, for the people who are affected, it's a lifetime. You know, it changes you for a lifetime. And I think Magnolia might have had the mistaken idea that she can opt out and then finds out that it's not really possible, that she is forever attached to this incident.
0: Give us an idea, because you weave Haiti into it. Her mother is in Haiti. She is having health issues. She is having mental health issues. And it's going back and forth, and also of memory, but also of learning of what's going on and dealing with that from afar, that has a real impact on her as well.
1: Well, it's at the same time that she's dealing with this, like a lot of us who are members of the Haitian diaspora, she's specifically Haitian American. There's also this parallel story that is happening in Haiti where these armed groups are starting to take over neighborhoods. And now they're at, you know, they, in 2018, when the story set, it wasn't quite

0: destroy neighborhoods. And so her parents, who had saved all their lives, like a lot of folks in the diaspora, you know, who live modestly in New York, but saved to build a very big house in Haiti, suddenly find that they can't live in the house because these armed groups are taking over their neighborhood. So at the same time that she's trying to live her life here as a young woman, as a relatively young woman, there's also, you know, this situation back home that is calling her, that is also very much taking a big chunk of her attention, because her parents, if they don't sort of succeed in what they perceived as their project of return, if that doesn't happen, then they also become her responsibility when they return to the U.S.
1: And describe the relationship that she has with her parents, because it is, as many relationships are, it is a complicated relationship. There's a reason they're living apart.
0: Yes. So her mom has a mental illness that they never fully diagnosed, because the father was, you know, they were very protective of the mom in terms of someone who's mentally fragile having to look after a small child. That's also one of the ways that Magnolia learns to keep secrets. So their relationship is determined by that. But the parents had always planned to return to Haiti after the daughter starts college. So she starts college, and when she is done with college, you know, ends up pregnant and starts living with the father of her child. And so they have, and you know, in the thrust of her young adulthood, they're separated after, and her parents have been waiting for that, you know, to say, now you're responsible for yourself. So there's that relationship as well. And mending, you know, I think, of course, a lot of families have these very complicated relationships. And we have, you know, now in the States, people are always, I see so much of it. And frankly, it frightens me, you know, because it might also come to anybody's door, this idea of no contact, right? Like going right. No contact with family members. They don't go no contact. They don't do that. But they have physical separation. And often, you know, the physical separation of migration really alters relationships. You know, I grew up without my parents, and when I was reunited with them at age 12, it's not the same as, you know, someone who's been with their parents their whole lives. So these very difficult choices that parents have to make sometimes, of course, have repercussions in the emotional relationships that they end up having later on with their children.
1: One of the characters in the novel says, quote, "I mean, my God, the same things people are leaving other countries for are happening to them here." That says a lot, doesn't it?
0: Well, yeah. I mean, I think, you know, the way folks used to talk about it was, you know, I'm coming to the United States. I'm coming to this new countries, and the streets would be paved with gold. So like that's kind of the thing that folks had to like disengage themselves of initially. But now it's also deeply connected to safety, right? So this week we had this awful tragedy of a young man, Pierre Damas, who committed suicide after being, you know, having an ankle monitor put on him. And he was a junior ROTC. He was a college student. And his temporary protected status expired, along with 350,000 other Haitians and other close to a million people from different countries who had temporary protected status. And this young man is so humiliated, feels so desperate that after having this ankle monitor and living with the possibility that he would be returned, like he kills himself. So this idea of safety is also, you know, is also something that folks might have thought they were coming here for that has also slipped away.
1: Edwige Dantica is our guest on this week's book show. The name of the new novel is Day. It is published by Knauf. So that question of how different really is the violence that's happening in Haiti different from what is happening in the United States for Magnolia? She attends a funeral for one of the victims of the shooting, and there are, of course, our politicians there, and they're making promises of gun reform. But there still is that sense of how did we get here, and more importantly, how do we get out of it?
0: Well, that's something I think certainly, you know,

0: as folks in the Haitian diaspora, we ask ourselves all the time, as my relatives in Haiti ask themselves all the time. And I didn't want to write a book where to say, you think we have gun violence, you have gun violence. That wasn't really the point of it for me. But the common denominator in these incidents are certainly the guns. And I think one of the reasons that these armed groups persist in Haiti with such ferocity is because they have an extraordinary amount of guns. And they're always on social media showing like their barrels and barrels of guns that come to them from South Florida, come across the border with the Dominican Republic. That is a commonality with these guns. And for us, it's always on display. Like it's not as if the head of these armed groups in Haiti hide the fact that they have so many guns. They have so many expensive and weapons of war. They make videos about them. So that is possibly, where, and also the source of the guns is our gun manufacturers or gun dealers in the U.S. that's how that gets through them. So that's one commonality, certainly.
1: When you look at the character of Magnolia, this is a woman who is dealing with this. And as you say, you talk about the relationship with her daughter and the relationship with her daughter's father. And this is a woman who, in this sense, the trauma, she is very much alone in that. Although there are many people in her life.
0: Yeah. I mean, I think it's so personality based in a way, right? There are folks who are better at seeking help, reaching for community, Magnolia, and perhaps it has something to do with the way that she was raised, with having to be protective of her mother, with having to be protective of her secrets, doesn't really reach out for community the way she likely should. So she is struggling with a lot of things by herself in a way that I think, she's definitely a lonely in a crowd kind of gal. One of those people that could be in a crowd and still feel alone.
1: Magnolia, as you say, is a real estate agent and is helping people sell their homes. And there's a line in the novel that she's offering support and for sorrow and anger surface in unexpected ways, heartache disguised as irritation at the finality of letting go. That plays a role as well.
0: Yeah. And one of the reasons I wanted Magnolia to be a real estate agent was that so we could see more of Miami, because the book is in first person. It's in right. present tense. So there's a kind of like we're in the moment with the character. But I really, it was also another way of exploring this idea of home. What is home when the folks, where you're in a place where you feel at home, but other people don't think that should be your home, which is the environment that we're in. And, like people like me or people from my community find themselves in, and a lot of folks in the U.S. right now. So if you think you're home, you've bought a home, you've started to raise a family, and suddenly you can have an encounter with an immigration agent and you're in a third country that was neither the one you live in or the one you come from. So this idea of home becomes very precarious. And that's another, having Magnolia just is really, she thinks of homes, as she says in the book, as stories. She thinks of them as ideas, but, as physical spaces, certainly. But I think when you're in a situation where it's so, you don't get to decide really where you call home, whether an armed group decides they want your house or what the place you call home, or whether an administration decides that you're no longer worthy of staying. So making her, being a realtor gives us this perspective of really what is home for a lot of people. And I was drawing in that particular reference that you made of an experience. I remember when my parents bought their first home in Brooklyn, we moved out of the apartment a two bedroom apartment that we'd been living in, and we were moving into this house. And when my parents went to sign to buy the house, I remember the person who was selling us the house was crying. And, And she kept saying to, she had separated from her husband. And she was saying, you're selling the, you know, we're really selling the children's house. We're really selling the children's house. And it was very sad that like we were going to move into this house that were these children's houses. So I think there's also all these emotions also tied into these physical spaces that we call home, and which was something that I also wanted to evoke in the novel.
1: And the similarity, of course, that Magnolia's parents, for reasons that you mentioned earlier in our conversation, that they have difficulty letting go of the Haiti that is their home that mm-hmm. is slipping away from them.
0: Yes. And there's so many people, I think, who experience that, especially folks like my parents and their friends who they came to the U.S. during a dictatorship. And they always, in their minds, they were always going back, but they couldn't. Gradually, they had children, they bought homes, and the idea of just the return got further and further away. But Magnolia's parents, like some folks, have managed to hold on to that dream, and it really felt to them like the accomplishment of their lives that they were able to accomplish that, because they had never fully let go. And even though they were working and living here, they never felt like at ease, like fully at ease. So the dream of their return was always on their minds.
1: When the family is all together in the novel, that is obviously has its pluses, but there are great concerns that come with that as well.
0: Mm-hmm. Like every family gathering, you know, think of any Thanksgiving.
1: Well, that's true. That's true.
0: Yes. I mean, think how much emotionally we all prepare for Thanksgiving, you know, so this family also has their, you know, their very complicated gatherings, but ultimately the gathering is just the act of gathering itself is so important to them, because they, you know, migration in a way scatters families. And, you know, I think all families, like, you know, people grow up, they move out, but they're in certain families, like in this family, they go to different countries. And so their gatherings to them are just a way of reassembling, of reconstructing family, that the rest of the time is, you know, is spread out, which, and the more I'm speaking, the more I realize it also sounds like Thanksgiving, right? All these where people travel miles and miles to come together. So it's just, I think, yeah, whenever you put also many generations together as they come together in this book, you're going to have those tensions or those conversations, but it's mostly in this case, it's mostly delight. And actually, one of the things that I wanted to use these gatherings to, I see them as ways of shielding these characters almost from all of the turbulence we've been talking about that happens in their lives, that happens in the books. But they also have these oases, to borrow from the name of the restaurant, right? They have these sanctuaries, these spaces where they can also feel connected and taken care of within their family structures. Because in a family, you know, at these large family gatherings, there are always little groups, right, that you can drift to that kind of protect you from the rest, whatever tension might exist within the rest of the larger family.
1: You, at the ending of the novel, you talk about the importance of the stories and the stories that are told and the stories that we know and the stories that we don't. And unconventional stories and conventional stories, what we think is normal and what even that means. But it's also very much a cultural thing too, right? Of that storytelling and the passing of these stories.
0: Oh, yes. I grew up in a family of storytellers, and, you know, that's really how I learned stories. I was told stories, and there was a really beautiful connection with the people telling us the stories were these adults who were very stern and the rest of their lives. But when they were telling stories, like my aunts became like little girls, and they sang and they danced and they incorporated the story really into their body. So that's something I wanted to also put in my books, like to, and from Breath Eyes Memory, which is my first book, there's some storytelling. And then in this book, the storytelling is modeled sort of like, because I see the story that we're reading as, even though Magnolia doesn't share what happens to her, but she shares it with us, the reader. It's like we become her confidence in the story. So yes, absolutely. Storytelling for me, the storytellers of my childhood were really my first writing teachers. And I see even, you know, in that scene where the parents, there's a scene in the book where the parents go on the news to tell about their son to the country so that they can know that he had a life, that he was loved, that they don't just know that he was shot in a mall, but that there's more to his life. I see that as a kind of storytelling as well, a way to evoke emotion from people who don't know their son, but they're telling his story. They're speaking about his life. And just like the other young woman who's also dies in the mass shooting in the book, where her parents are saying, it would take us a lifetime to tell you the story of our daughter, because her story continues in their hearts and in their lives as well.
1: Violence is violence. However, I was struck, and it left me, and we'll end with this, but it struck me in the novel that there was you're exploring a random act of violence where Magnolia is in the mall and looking for a present, and this incident takes place. And then you look at what is happening at Haiti, which is much less random because it is happening all the time and its occurrence is all too frequent.
0: Mm-hmm. And absolutely. And violence, I mean, the goal of violence, whether it's that violence at the mall or the violence in Kouadebouké or the violence recently in Kinskoff, that sadly also these young men in Haiti, and mostly young men with all the guns, they illustrate, they put online. Violence is meant to erase, and it's meant to disappear people at the same time. And I think that's what the counter is witnessing, is testimonial, is storytelling, it's survival, you know, as a kind of resistance, which is the way I think of Magnolia, even though she's not like a superwoman. She's like the rest of us. She has frailty. She has fragility. She, in her own way, sees her survival as important, which is what the violence was supposed to erase, all these people, right? Was supposed to disappear them. But I think ultimately, in the way the book ends, kind of speaks to that too. It talks to, like, it's, you know, we have an expression in Creole, say, nous là, we're here. And the here is meant to be so expensive, so massive, because there's been so much try to erase us, and violence being one of those weapons, like one of those methods. But nous là, like, we're still here.
1: Edwige Dantaka is the author of the new novel, Day. It is published by Kanaf. Thank you so much for being with us. It's always a delight to speak with you.
0: Thank you. I always enjoy speaking to you as well, Joe.
1: Again, Edwige Dantaka is the author of the new novel, Day. It is published by Kanaf. Thanks to our producer, Madeline Reynolds. Write to us at book@wamc.org. 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I'm Joe Donahue.

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1: Hello, my name is Chloe Robertson, a 15-year-old bassoonist from Rockville, Maryland, and today I will be performing the fourth movement of the Foch Bassoon Sonata in C major with pianist Dasha Gabay, here on From the Top. I hope you enjoy.

Hello, my name is Leila Mostaghimi. I'm 16 years old and I play the clarinet. Today I'm going to be playing the second movement of the second Brahms Sonata for clarinet and piano. Here on From the Top.

loudest brass instrument. That's also pretty fun at times. And you can make some really cool music on it. I'm Bryce Sames, currently at the Interlochen Arts Academy, and I'll be performing Ray Fawn Williams' Concerto for Bass, Tuba, and Orchestra. Here on From the Top,

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4: 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I'm Alec Baldwin. 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
1: Hello and welcome to Classical Guitar Alive. I'm Tony Morris. Classical Guitar Alive is broadcast thanks to the generous support of the Augustine Foundation and the Kadosky Family Fund and Charles and Taco Parker and by Augustine Strings, makers of classical guitar strings since 1947. And thanks to a gift in loving memory of Adam Bratcher. Thanks for joining me. This week's edition of Classical Guitar Alive features the world premiere recording of a new guitar concerto by film composer Howard Shore, who's perhaps best known for his scores to the Lord of the Rings film trilogy. We'll start with music from the time of Shakespeare. Marco Sartor performs Sir John Smith's Almain by English Renaissance composer John Dowland.

Marco Sartor opened this week's edition of Classical Guitar Alive with Sir John Smith's Almain by John Dowland. Film score composer Howard Shore is known for his music for the Lord of the Rings trilogy and other films and television. He's written a guitar concerto titled The Forest. This is the world premiere recording of the piece, and it features guitarist Milos Karadacilic and Canada's National Arts Centre Orchestra, conducted by Alexander Shelley.

The world premiere recording of Howard Shore's guitar concerto, subtitled The Forest. Miloš Karadžić was the guitar soloist with Canada's National Arts Centre Orchestra, conducted by Alexander Shelley. You're listening to Classical Guitar Alive. I'm Tony Morris. This is a solo guitar piece titled Mysterious Habitats by Dušan Bogdanović. It's performed by Tracy Ann Smith.

Tracy Ann Smith performing Mysterious Habitats by Dusan Bogdanovich. Evangelos and Lisa are a husband and wife guitar duo from Greece who have performed together for over 50 years. This is music that was dedicated to them by the late Argentine composer Jorge Morel, titled Fantasia Latina. It features them with the Athens Camerata, conducted by Tasos Simeonidis.

The Greek guitar duo of Evangelos and Lisa with the Athens Camerata, conducted by Tassos Simeonidis, in the Fantasy Latina by Jorge Morel. We'll close this week's edition of Classical Guitar Alive with the Brazil guitar duo performing a piece titled Forozim by Heraldo do Monte.

0: Closing this week's edition of Classical Guitar Alive, we've just heard Forozim by Heraldo do Monte, performed by the Brasil Guitar Duo. You've been listening to Classical Guitar Alive. Classical Guitar Alive is broadcast worldwide thanks to the generous support of the Augustine Foundation and the Kadosky Family Fund and Charles and Taco Parker and by Augustine Strings, makers of classical guitar strings since 1947, and thanks to a gift in loving memory of Adam Bratcher. 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Music by pluck-stringed instruments like the guitar, the harp, and the ancient lyre have been used in healing for over 3,000 years. That's why our mission is to bring this music to the widest possible audience. 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I'm Tony Morris. 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
1: 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And you know who has strong feelings about that decision? Nicole's daughter. 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
6: This is KTEP El Paso.

Some of you old-timers might recognize this very idiosyncratic and distinctive performance of the Scherzo from Louis Vierne's Second Organ Symphony. The late Virgil Fox made this recording during his years as organist at the Riverside Church in New York City, a venue famous for its benefactor, John D. Rockefeller, and its preachers, but for music lovers, famous because of its expansive and expensive 183-rank Aeolian Skinner organ. At least that's how big it was when Mr. Fox used it in his recordings. It's been expanded since then by the late curator Anthony Bufano, this in the 1980s, and today there are 220 ranks of pipes, making this organ rather secure as a destination instrument, where, not surprisingly, students from the nearby Juilliard School in the studio of Paul Jacobs visit with some frequency, as they shall today, showcasing a variety of repertoire, some easily approachable, some requiring a bit of patience and maybe a deeper attention. But certainly the instrument will be well and variously used in a zesty set of anonymous dances from the 14th century, a 19th century opera overture by Carl Maria von Weber, a piece for two to play by John Rutter, a brand new work by one of our performers, Marco Jimenez, evocative of the light beyond our stars, plus scores by, yes, Louis Vierne will be represented again, and Jean de Messieu, Henri Tomasi, Calvin Hampton, and John Ireland as well, each composer offering our performers the opportunity to explore different facets of the Riverside Church organ. The names of Raphael Vogel, Eddie Zheng, Alethea Teague, Jacob Gruss, Cicely DeMarco, Isaac Lee, Ethan Chow, and Alex Leonardi might not yet be as famous as that of Virgil Fox, but who knows? In time, they may be. I'm Michael Barone, here with Juilliard organ students in concert up by the riverside, here on Pipe Dreams from American Public Media.

0: 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And now we're going to take you up by the Riverside to the Riverside Church on Manhattan's Upper West Side at 490 Riverside Drive. That's at 121st Street, if my calculations are correct. To get us rolling, a few words from the maestro himself, Paul Jacobs, chair of organ studies at the Juilliard School. Here's Paul.
1: Thank you very much, ladies and gentlemen. It's a pleasure to see you all here this evening. I think you're going to enjoy what you hear. I know that the students are thrilled to present this unusual program, which includes some of the earliest music ever composed for a keyboard instrument from the 14th century. But we will traverse some of the more interesting organ literature throughout the centuries. And I think we're going to begin with Raphael Vogel. Let's welcome him.
0: Raphael Vogel from Passau, Germany, earned a master's degree from Juilliard in 2020 and just recently completed his DMA there. Raphael won prizes at international competitions in Switzerland, Russia, and the United States, and was recently appointed as the first ever artist in residence at the Cathedral of the Incarnation in Garden City, New York. And he's going to start us off with a transcription of the dramatic and haunted overture to the prototypical romantic opera Der Freischütz, The Marksman, music of Carl Maria von Weber, here, up by the riverside, performed by Raphael Vogel.

There we have the overture to the opera Der Freischütz, The Marksman, by Carl Maria von Weber, in which score we get a hint of the plot synopsis, wherein the marksman's lack of confidence leads him to a pact with the devil, which is secured in the haunted Wolf's Glen, but somehow, ultimately, the devil gets foiled and the hero gets the girl. All ends well, as does that music there. Recent Juilliard DMA graduate Raphael Fogel performed for us at the Riverside Church in New York City. Coming up next, Eddie Zhang, a total Juilliard artist who earned his bachelor's, master's, and artist diploma degrees there during studies with Paul Jacobs. Also went on to win awards at the Albert Schweitzer, Northeastern AGO Regional, and Manchikor International competitions, and has performed internationally, and is associate organist at St. Ignatius of Antioch Episcopal Church in New York City. At the time this concert was recorded, he was a guest organist at the Riverside Church, taking his place at the five-manual console of Riverside's immense Aeolian Skinner pipe organ to play one of the earliest keyboard pieces. It's an anonymous estampie found in the 14th century Robert's Bridge Codex. Our soloist here, Eddie Zhang.

might think of that as the first piece in the pipe organ's hit parade. It dates from the 14th century, an anonymous estampie found in the Roberts Bridge Codex. Eddie Zheng played for us at the Riverside Church, where this instrument of 220 ranks is maybe a bit more than might have been available to 14th century organists, but Eddie didn't use everything. He's now joined, though, at the Riverside console by fellow Juilliard student Alethea Teague, a California native and former student of David Ball at Christ Cathedral. She completed her undergraduate studies with Paul Jacobs at the Juilliard School recently. Ms. Teague and Mr. Zheng will collaborate in an organ duet, two players at one console, a piece by Englishman John Rutter, Variations, on an Easter theme, the hymn O Filii et Filiae, O Sons and Daughters, Let Us Sing Up by the Riverside.

for two to play. That's how Englishman Thomas Tompkins titled one of the earliest organ duets, but we've just heard one of the more modern ones from English composer John Rutter, Variations on the Easter Hymn, O Filii et Filiae, with plenty of notes requiring four hands and 4 feet. These have been provided by two Juilliard students, Alethea Teague and Eddie Zheng, recorded at the Riverside Church on Manhattan's Upper West Side, where we are featuring today a group of Paul Jacobs students in concert. There's also a YouTube version of this program if you want to watch them. Not sure you get all the footwork, but it's interesting. Information about the church's 220-rank Aeolian Skinner organ and background on our performers and composers and information about organ studies at Juilliard can be accessed on our program page 2638 at pipedreams.org. And we're only really just getting started. I'm Michael Barone. We are up by the riverside at the Riverside Church, quite specifically, with more to come here on Pipe Dreams from American Public Media, where Marco Jimenez, an organist, pianist, violinist, and composer, as well as a cross-enrollment student at both the Juilliard School and Columbia University, comes to the stage now. He is joined by Juilliard student colleague and violist Bowie Ma for a performance of a splendid new composition of his own. In this world premiere performance, it is titled The Light Beyond Our Stars, a poem to the cosmos.

Magical and Mesmerizing, a brand new composition by Marco Jimenez titled The Light Beyond Our Stars, in a performance at Manhattan's Riverside Church with Hong Kong-born violist and interpretive dancer Bowie Ma, teaming up with her organ-playing Juilliard composer colleague Marco Jimenez to present this work's world premiere. It's one of the most beautiful new pieces that I've heard in quite some while. And as I said, you can watch the performance and see the interpretive dancing involved. There's a YouTube attached, and you can find more information about it and a link to it at pipedreams.org. It's at about 38 minutes into the program. But we continue here, wrapping up this hour of Juilliard student performances at the Riverside Church with the Pennsylvania native and recent Juilliard graduate Jacob Grus, who plays a piece by a famous and ill-starred French virtuoso, Jean de Messier. Jacob took both the first and audience prizes at the 27th Albert Schweitzer competition a little while ago. He is engaged in graduate studies now at Yale University, but here he is as a Juilliard student still. This is the triumphal poem of praise, Te Deum, Opus 11 by Jean de Messier.

quite grand and boisterous. The Te Deum by Jean de Messieu, in a performance by Jacob Grus at the Riverside Church in New York City. This is part of a concert featuring students of Paul Jacobs at New York's Juilliard School. It's always something more to know, and, well, you can discover it with links on our program page. More background on our composers and performers, the instrument, and keeping in mind that though the music you have heard today is not commercially available and is nearly uniquely provided to you via Pipe Dreams here, the artists themselves do have online audio in many cases, and you can find links to them and their websites at pipedreams.org via this program number 2638. Students of Paul Jacobs at the Juilliard School performing Up by the Riverside here on Pipe Dreams from American Public Media. Thanks to Sasha von Ertzen, who is head of media engineering at the Juilliard School, for providing our audio today. 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John Kuntz is my associate producer, doing all the hard work behind the scenes. Michael Osborne is technical director. And in most markets, we do continue with more Juilliard student performances at the Riverside Church in our second hour. But if that's not the case where you are listening, you can access the additional programming online at pipedreams.org. But meanwhile, I hope you've enjoyed the music we've shared here and that you'll stay tuned for more fine listening.

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1: Every day, older dogs in good health are moved from homes to concrete cages and shelters, and then euthanized. 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
6: I'm Louise Schiavone with these headlines. A powerful nor'easter remains stalled off New York and New Jersey, pushing water into coastal communities. Coastal flood warnings remain in effect today. At least one storm-related death has been reported. Five men have been arrested on suspicion of planning to attack a British airbase used by the U.S. military in the Iran War. Chinese pandas Ping Ping and Fu Shuang are now at Zoo Atlanta. Having left Chengdu in southwestern China early on Sunday aboard a specialized FedEx Panda Express, it's part of a new agreement between the U.S. and Chinese governments. I'm Louise Schiavone, NPR News, Washington.

0: all together and makes us realize that we are one Earth amongst a sky full of other civilizations out there.
1: That's Brendan Byrne. 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Thanks, Brendan.
0: Thanks, Debbie.
1: Some movie classics appear almost universally beloved, like The Godfather.
2: 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Ever.
1: Casablanca.
3: But what about us?
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1: Or The Wizard of Oz.
5: There's no place like home.
1: But the fact is, no film is loved by all. So for this week's Cineplexity, where talking about the movies allows us to talk about everything else, we wanted to talk about classics that, for our two panelists, just don't cut it. Joining me in the studio is All Things Considered producer Mark Rivers, who produces our Cineplexity segments, and NPR Music's Stephen Thompson, host of NPR's Pop Culture Happy Hour. Welcome to you both.
6: Hey, y'all.
7: It is great to be here. And I want to state up front, The Godfather, Casablanca, Wizard of Oz, love them.
6: All great movies.
1: Love them.
7: Yes, love them.
6: Defend all three.
1: We have agreement
7: in case,
1: now.
7: In case anyone is listening and like they're prepping their long knives for having people come on and say that
6: put
7: they
6: the
7: don't like those
6: away.
7: Movies.
6: Those are all great movies.
1: We don't hate those.
6: Yeah, yeah.
1: But we are going to get to some hating in a minute. But before we do, what is the definition of a classic?
6: Yeah, you know, I think it's an interesting question because our culture is kind of so fractured, you know, today. But I mean, you know, a classic might be something like Midnight Cowboy, who, you know, my girlfriend quotes that Dustin Hoffman line.
8: I'm walking here. I'm walking here.
6: Even though she's never heard of Midnight Cowboy, you know, or a classic is also something like Shrek, which almost everyone I know has seen that film and has kind of influenced the next quarter century of American animation.
9: Ogres are like onions.
10: They stink?
9: Yes.
10: No. Oh, they make you cry?
9: No.
10: Oh, you leave them out in the sun, they get all brown, start sprouting little white hairs.
9: No.
6: You know, I think often time is the best decider of what is a classic, right? But a classic today might be different for you than it is for me. I think a classic can often help tell the story of film, or also help tell the story of the era with which it came out as well. Or in some way, it's become a benchmark. It's kind of entered the pop cultural lexicon in some way, right? There are a lot of ways to look at it, and sometimes you just know.
7: Yeah, there is the I know it when I see it. But I think, Mark, you're right to reference kind of cultural currency. Mm-hmm. And so many films that I think of as kind of classic touchstone works are ones that, like, if a young kid might not have seen them, but they might see parodies of them, references to them.
6: Yeah.
7: They might kind of reverse engineer access to these films through kind of constant referencing. Mm-hmm. And so sometimes that kind of classic quality, it's like, oh, multiple generations of people were not wrong.
6: Right. Like, it's still fresh.
1: So now that we kind of have laid the groundwork for what makes for a good classic, let's start the hate. Steven.
7: Hate is a strong word.
1: Okay.
7: I don't want to yuck anyone's yum. If you love these movies, I don't judge people who don't like what I like.
1: Okay.
7: I want to be...
6: Steven's nicer than I am. That's
7: Mark does. I want to be clear. Mark does, but I don't.
1: Okay.
7: The first movie that sprung to my mind was Forrest Gump. From 1994, won Best Picture at the Oscars. Tom Hanks, you know, talk about cultural currency and, you know, films that are endlessly referenced and re-referenced.
11: My mom always said, life was like a box of chocolates. You never know what you're gonna get.
7: But I remember sitting in the theater, kind of vibing with it for about the first hour, and then just being like, is this thing still going?
1: and where are we going next?
7: And like eventually once he's like, I don't know, invents jogging, I don't even know what they were trying to do there. I think there are elements of that film, the kind of the treatment of Jenny as a character that has become kind of a big knock on that film. But for me, even at the time, I just found that movie sort of punishingly long and felt like it just wandered off course of what it was even trying to do.
1: So, Mark, which classics are not really classics in your book?
6: Not that they aren't necessarily classics, but they're just classics that don't work for me. I could probably do away with a lot of John Hughes teen films.
7: Oh, interesting.
6: Just, you know, whether it's 16 Candles, Breakfast Club.
12: When you grow up, your heart dies.
13: Who cares?
6: But the one that I keep trying to get, and just it never works for me, is actually Ridley Scott's Blade Runner.
7: Oh, interesting.
6: You know, talk about, you know, one of the most influential films of the latter half of the 20th century, a world historic kind of landmark, whether it's the scoring, whether it's the production design, the cinematography, all of it. But it's just so boring to me. Like, you know, Harrison Ford plays this detective whose job it is to hunt and kill robots who pass as humans called replicants.
3: She's a replicant, isn't she?
13: I'm impressed. How many questions does it usually take to spot one?
6: I feel like it is great at the world building, but then when it comes to just straight up narrative and character development and just getting from A, B to C is just negligent. Mm-hmm. And I feel like a lot of its biggest fans have kind of taken its ellipses as like proof of its artistry, when it's really, to me, just like screenwriting malpractice. There isn't really a lot going on here in this film. And honestly, you can't really trust any film that has multiple versions of it, multiple cuts.
7: It does have multiple very different cuts.
6: That kind of suggests to me that the director doesn't have a firm control of the material, like doesn't really know what it is supposed to be.
7: If I may speak in defense of Blade
6: Runner. Please do. Many have.
7: One thing that I love about that movie is how idiosyncratic it is. Mm-hmm. How many strange choices are made, particularly by Rutger Hauer.
6: Oh.
7: Big, strange acting choices.
6: Yeah.
13: I've seen things you people wouldn't believe.
7: A lot of what I'm looking for in movies, especially right now, is a sense that humans made this.
6: Yeah.
7: I'm a big anti-AI guy. Like, I don't want some frictionless slop that looks like a composite sketch of everything else that already exists in the world. Mm-hmm. And what I like about Blade Runner is that is clearly made by human beings making idiosyncratic choices. And some of that world building, I think, is really, really beautiful.
6: I mean, it is a great film to just kind of put on and just bask in the sights and sounds. But if you want me to lock in, that's when the Z's form.
1: So let's flip the coin now and think about one movie that you think should be a classic, or at least in your household, but probably isn't on the top 20 list somewhere on the interwebs.
6: I think one recent one I think will endure is Paul Thomas Anderson's One Battle After Another. Recently won, it was our last Best Picture winner at the Oscars. Mm-hmm. Leonardo DiCaprio plays this kind of washed up revolutionary who has to protect his daughter from this heinous dude from his past.
14: Steve Lockjaw just attacked my home. I lost my daughter. This is Bob Ferguson, you understand? Right. I don't remember any more of this code speak, all right?
6: One thing about a good classic is, like, as I think I've mentioned before, is like it can speak to its moment or speak to his period. And 50 years from now, I will forever associate One Battle After Another with the detention centers and Trump unleashing ICE upon America's cities and white supremacists entering the mainstream and questions of just what does it mean to resist? You know, like One Battle After Another allows discussion about all of those things. You know, it is a rare kind of big budget movie to kind of look around at what's happening in the world and say, you know, like, I see it too.
1: You know, in my family, we would consider Raising Arizona to be a classic.
6: Oh, yeah.
15: They got a name for people like you, Hi. That name is called recidivism. Not a pretty name, is it, Hi?
16: No, sir. That's one bonehead name, but that ain't me anymore.
7: Excellent choice.
6: Great convo.
7: I think that film is a classic.
6: Yeah.
7: You know, it's interesting, Debbie. You know, if I were submitting a ballot of like the 10 or 20 greatest films of all time, it would not include Kung Fu Panda. But in my household, it is understood that film is canonical.
17: Him? He's a panda. You're a panda. What are you going to do, big guy? Sit on me? Don't tempt me.
7: Obviously, there are films that are made because they are great art, because they are speaking to our moment. And sometimes there are films that are just made because they're extraordinarily entertaining and quotable and memorable. And I'm just happy every time I go back and revisit them.
1: And that's what going to the movies should be about.
7: Amen. Absolutely.
1: Well, thank you, gentlemen. That was NPR's Mark Rivers and Stephen Thompson. Great conversation.
7: Thank you, Debbie.
6: My pleasure.
1: That's our show for today. Thanks for spending time with us here on All Things Considered from NPR News.
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20: As data centers change the landscape of Texas, the AI technology they're powering is changing even faster. I'm Laura Rice. 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
25: Hey there, everybody. Ira Glass here. So our show today is something that producer Hannah Jaffe Walt has been collaborating on with reporter Nicole Hannah-Jones. And Nicole's version of the story, which is in the New York Times Magazine, is something that many, many people are discussing online right now. And I just want to say that if you have seen that article, there are a lot of things in what you're about to hear that are not in the article. Particularly, you'll get to hear at length from Nicole's daughter. And there are things that commenters are raising online that get interestingly addressed in our version. If you have no idea what I'm talking about, don't worry. All of this will become clear. And with that, here's Hannah Jaffe Walt talking with Nicole Hannah-Jones. These are recordings made as Nicole was in the process of writing that article.
26: I'm going to make sure we're recording.
27: All right.
26: Has it been 10 years since you've been in here?
27: I'm trying to think when I'm like, damn, I know it's been a long time. How long has it been?
26: That's Nicole. And this is a ritual I find myself in with some frequency at my age, beginning social interactions with an accounting of time that inevitably leads to a conversation about the kids, where they were then and where they are now.
27: And my child was just getting ready to start school.
26: Mm-hmm.
27: And now my child is a sophomore getting ready to celebrate her sweet 16.
26: That is
27: so
26: wild.
27: That
26: really
27: is wild.
26: 16.
27: She will be 16 next month. Yeah. Time.
26: Nicole and I spent a lot of time talking about our kids 10 years ago and talking about schools. We were reporting together on education, specifically on inequality and systemic racism in American public schools, how decades of policy choices had left public schools deeply unequal, many schools completely neglected. And meanwhile, Nicole and I had little kids. And in our own lives, the conversation among parents was how to game the system to be sure that your children do not end up in one of those schools.
27: Literally, every middle-class parent, no matter what their race was like, you have to put her in, you know, talented and gifted prep courses because they test at 4, and you have to decide if you're going to put her in private school, but you're definitely not going to put her in the neighborhood school. And I lived in the heavily Black, high-poverty neighborhood.
26: These questions, what are you going to do about school, started right out of the gate.
27: I mean, my response was, she's one.
26: Mm-hmm.
27: And people would look at me like, oh, you're so naive. I remember people being like, you silly woman. And people actually felt that that was like not being a good parent, frankly.
26: This intense, often judgmental scramble is something parents in places all over America do. But in New York City, where Nicole and I live, it's arguably the most extreme version. Parents have spreadsheets of schools, endless advice. You're going to want to avoid this school, apply to this program, maybe move to a different neighborhood. any contortion makes sense, not even to strive for an elite school, but to avoid a, quote, bad school. What were the bad schools? Well, New York City has one of the most racially and economically segregated school systems in the country. The, quote, bad schools that families with options tried to avoid were disproportionately Black, Latino, and poor. In her reporting, Nicole had seen that Black students all over the country are concentrated in schools like this, where they're less likely to have the best teachers or curricula or facilities. And one reason that happens is that wealthy and middle-class families like hers opt out of those schools. So Nicole, who had a young Black daughter and had been a young Black girl herself, when her daughter Nadja got to be school-aged, she did not make a spreadsheet. She did not game the system. She enrolled Nadja in a regular public school, the kind of school most New York City kids end up in. The students mostly came from the neighborhood, Black and Latino kids, poor and working class. Here's how Nicole saw it. She thought, if more parents with advantage like her are inside a school, they could add their weight. They'll be personally invested. They'll be paying attention and seeing when there are problems. They can advocate for a school, for funding, for more experienced teachers, for extra programming. So all the students in the school, including their own kids, have what they need to learn. Nicole wrote about all this in a cover story for the New York Times Magazine 10 years ago. And on the cover, there was little Nadja in her school uniform, Afro puffs, serious face, looking right at the camera. And the headline?
27: Choosing a school for my daughter in a segregated city.
26: I remember seeing it. I remember seeing it and being like, oh, she did it.
27: Yeah. Yeah. Because we, you know, you and I, we talked a lot about it.
26: It was an earthquake of a story. Nicole putting the matter bluntly to parents. All of us gaming the system is making the system worse. What if we just stop?
27: I was really, really shocked by the impact that this piece had. You know, people were both writing, but also just sharing their story with me at my public speeches or other events that I was giving, like face to face, which was extremely powerful for me as well.
26: I feel like you're underselling how much influence.
27: What am I supposed to say?
26: So like there's school districts across the country that were suddenly talking about something that they had not been talking about, not just parents, but actual people controlling school policy.
27: Yes. It, in some ways, like this was like my dream as a journalist. But I became a writer because I wanted society to change. So I always write in a way where I'm trying to persuade people by making a moral argument.
26: That's what the story was, an argument. And it landed with so many people.
27: This story just, in some ways, like never lost its legs. I was in Boston a few weeks ago and a woman who has a 6-year-old, her child wasn't even born when the story came out, said that this story guided her education decision-making for her child.
26: In a lot of your events, there was some people who would come up to you to sort of absolve them of the choice that they had made.
27: Almost every public event I would do, either during the question and answer session after the event, they would like kind of corner you. And there would inevitably be a parent or parents who would explain why they really, really, really believed in what I was saying, and they believed in the power of equality, but, you know, they couldn't make that choice for whatever reason. And I'd always be like, you know, okay, I'm not your priest. I cannot absolve you, and I don't want to absolve you. I wanted you to be forced to be like, what about these kids? What do they deserve?
26: So, for 10 years, Nicole has talked publicly all over the country about every aspect of this article, except how it played out in her own life, for her and her kid. And she decided she wanted to write about what happened and talk through it. So many months ago, Nicole reached out to me to ask if I wanted to hear everything that happened after the article was published. Yes, I did. She thought all the people who read her original essay 10 years ago and thought about it and talked to her about it and passed it on to others deserved to know how it actually turned out. And she thought her daughter, Nadja, deserved a chance to share her perspective, too. Nadja was eager to talk. She had a lot she wanted to say about this. And she has a very different take from her mom's. What you're going to hear is a series of conversations that took place before Nicole published her recent New York Times article, as she was trying to figure out in real time what she would write about all this. I talked to Nicole, and later I talked to Nadja, and she talks to her mom. These are conversations throughout which I was so alert and on edge sometimes. It is rare to hear a person who made a big influential argument come forward and say honestly, this is how it actually played out, and then publicly face their teenager. Who subjects themselves to that? That's today's show, An Argument in Five Acts. Two people willing to talk about some of the country's most enduring problems and look at how they unfolded in their own lives as mother and daughter. From WBEZ Chicago, it's This American Life. Stay with us.
0: Every day, older dogs in good health are moved from homes to concrete cages and shelters and then euthanized. Some are perceived as unadoptable. Some simply need more time to get up the stairs. There is hope for these joyful and loving dogs.
2: 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I'm Tom Lenny.
0: And I'm Liz Walsh. 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
20: As data centers change the landscape of Texas, the AI technology they're powering is changing even faster. I'm Laura Rice. Texas Standard examines the possibilities and anxieties surrounding AI at a moment that could be a turning point in history. Our special program, The New Wild West, Texans on the AI Frontier, Monday, September 28th, Texas Standard Time.
26: It's This American Life, Act One, Nicole's Choice. Nicole had been the one to pick the school back when Nadja was little. Her husband, Faraji, had been reluctant to send Nadja there. He worried they'd be hurting her. Asked Nicole, is this us experimenting on our child based on idealism? They'd argued about it. But once they resolved to do it, Faraji was all in. He threw himself into the school. Both of them were committed to being involved, and Faraji ended up even more involved than Nicole. They reassured themselves, knowing that if there were ways the school fell short, they could get Nadja help. And they'd be there, watching. They were both constantly assessing how it was going, where the school faltered, where it succeeded, what Nadja was getting. They were tracking all of it, including benefits that don't get factored into lists of New York City's top schools.
27: She got to spend her first 6 years of education in a school where most of the kids looked like her, where she had incredible Black and she had a Chinese-American educator. She had incredible Black educators. She had Caribbean educators, amazing Black History Month celebrations. They used to have the students do these self-portraits. And she would always, when she was young, make herself a dark-skinned Black woman, which I was like, yes. Like, so you are, you know, as a Black girl, seeing yourself in that lens and not in the lens of this, like, outside world that is saying that that's not beautiful or that's not something to aspire to. And so in her formative years, she didn't have that experience that I had of feeling less than other kids, of feeling like, is there something wrong with Black people, feeling different. Like, she didn't have that.
26: Like all of us, Nicole's own experience raising a child is always running parallel to the memory of her own childhood. Parenting is an ongoing act of correction. Nicole grew up being bused from her Black neighborhood to a mostly white, wealthier school. She was part of a desegregation plan. She's talked about the social isolation of being one of the only Black kids in school on our show before, the psychological toll of that. And she didn't want that for Nadja. And Nadja was a different kid, growing up differently than Nicole did. Her parents had money and college degrees. Nicole wanted Nadja to be in the mix with other kids, to see what she had that others didn't, and to feel comfortable with everyone.
27: I don't want my child to feel separate from other kids. I don't want her to feel that she's better than other kids. And she started to recognize the advantages that she had. I remember she came home. There was a classmate whose older brother had been killed. And Nadja was like, he doesn't have a coat. Can we get a coat for him? She had like empathy and humanity. And so I felt like that's why we're here. I believe in like a common good. I believe that like we have to be in it together.
26: Nicole was prepared for some things in the school to be hard. And she and her husband, Fereji, were in the school often. Fereji volunteered regularly, organizing parents, talking to teachers, addressing issues. He became co-president of the school's PTA. And still, there was stuff they didn't know, till they heard it from Nadja, starting around first grade.
27: She would come home a lot and say things like, it's hard to concentrate, it's hard to focus, that there was a lot of disruption in the classroom, like things that we know often happen in high-poverty schools.
26: And they were having an experience parents in high-poverty schools sometimes have. They were having trouble getting the school to respond, even though they were so involved. In fourth grade, at a parent-teacher conference, Nicole and Fereji learned Nadja was not on grade level, which was not something they'd heard before. So they immediately emailed her teachers and principals saying, we want to see her schoolwork. Please send home all her graded tests and assignments so we can look through them and see what's going on.
27: They wouldn't send the schoolwork home. I asked them and they wouldn't do it. I have to go to the principal. The principal instructs them to send the homework home. And they say, that's extra work for us. So I'm having to like take off from work. I'm coming up to the school all the time. I'm like, I need to see her work every week. This is crazy. And finally, the principal is able to get the parent, the teachers to send, they send all this work home that Nadja had been doing. And I start going through the math and all the problems are wrong.
26: Oh no.
27: Like literally almost all the problems are wrong.
26: Like the problem, the answers are
27: the
26: wrong.
27: The answers. Like he's just putting a check mark. He's not checking her math. He's not correcting her. He's not teaching her. Every single one is wrong. Yeah. Devastating parent moment. I'm like, what am I doing? What am I doing? What am I doing to my child? I felt like I was failing my child. Like my decision was failing my child. God, I was so worried that I had done wrong by my child in a way that was irreparable. I remember sitting at the table that night and I'm not naive, but I was in shock. There was the one part of just like what she wasn't learning. But there was the other part of like this little girl has all this confidence. She thinks she is amazing at math. She is smart, but she thinks she's like academically doing well and she's not.
26: Nicole sat at the table waiting for Fereji to get home.
27: And Fereji and I remember like as soon as he got home, I think he was at a school board meeting or something like that. And I'm like, look at this. And it's like, well, what do we do? Do we leave? Do we like take her out of this? And so we struggled with like what to do. I mean, we felt stuck because those other kids did not deserve not to be taught either. And the understanding that the consequences for them were going to be so much greater than for my child. These were already kids living in public housing, living in poverty, no power in our society. Faraji and I, we would have these discussions and we would be like, who are we if, like, the moment it gets really rough, we give up? Then what do we do it for in the first place? And in the end, we just felt, we felt we couldn't abandon the rest of those kids.
26: They made a new plan. They would stay in the school. They would get Nadja support, and they were going to get the school support. Nicole asked a friend, a former math teacher, to tutor Nadja at home. And Nicole and Faraji threw themselves into getting help for the rest of her class. They demanded the principal provide remediation for the entire math class. They had numerous meetings with the district superintendent. He agreed to send an extra teacher into the classroom. Their teacher friend recruited other educators to come by the school and offer after-school tutoring. This was a sprawling, all-consuming project that took so much more time than simply addressing the problem for their own kid. But they'd say to each other, this is why we're here, in the school. Not just for their own child's success. Success for them was both and. Nadja doing well, and all the kids doing well.
27: It's like we recommitted. Like, we have to be here. But it tested us, for sure.
26: You said it actually might have been from your article that it can feel unnatural. It can feel almost unnatural to put your child in a school yes. that you think isn't the best, most perfect school. Did it feel unnatural to you?
27: Unnatural? Yes. Yeah.
26: Say more about that.
27: I mean, every other decision that I'm making about my child is to try to give my child the best life possible. Trying to put her in the best situation, to give her the best examples, to protect her, you know, make life easy for her. So no, it didn't feel natural. But a lot of things that are the right thing to do don't feel natural.
26: So that was the balance of things at the end of elementary school. A shaky seesaw. They'd fought for better, like they knew they'd have to. They got help for Nadja, like they thought they might have to. And they stayed committed. For middle school, Nicole and Faraji chose a school in the neighborhood. It was mostly black and low income. Test scores were not great. A public school plenty of parents would dismiss, but Nicole visited and liked it. Her district superintendent had recommended it as a school with a deeply committed principal who was on the ball, responsive to parents and students. And important to Nicole, this school had never screened students like some of the more sought-after middle schools. It didn't select kids based on their grades or attendance records or anything like that. It was open to everyone. Nadja made friends, joined the Food and Justice Club, did a lot of art. Outside school, she ran track. And then, one day in seventh grade, Nicole and Nadja were in the car. Nadja was 12 years old. Nicole picked her up from school, and Nadja said she and her friends had been researching schools online and looked up their own school.
27: She was like, did you know my school had test scores like this when you decided to send me here? I paused, you know, like hand on the wheel, driving. I'm like looking straight ahead and I'm sitting there like, okay, what am I going to say out of my mouth that's going to make sense to her? And, you know, it's like, I knew this day would come. I wouldn't say I like talked a script over in my head of what I would say, but I knew it would come. And yet it's like the words that I'm like formulating in my head to explain why I chose this really sounded really hollow.
26: Why? Like what were you?
27: Well, you know, I'm like, yeah, I knew that the school had these test scores, but test scores are not the most important thing about a school. And it was really important to me, you know, my own values. I felt it was really important that you be in a school with like most of the people in our neighborhood. And she's sitting there and like, I see out of the corner of my eye, this look like, that sounds crazy. Like, what? You mean like you had all these resources, like you could have sent me anywhere. You could have sent me to the best schools. And you're saying like you just chose not to?
26: So your child is asking you a question that you've spoken about this on hundreds of stages. You've written hundreds of pages about it. Like, you know what to say. Why do you not know what to say?
27: I do know what to say. And I say it. But what I'm saying is, as I'm saying it, I know it sounds hollow coming out of my mouth. But I really believe that. I mean, I come from a people where I know my life, literally, in a literal way, is only possible because people were willing to sacrifice for a larger good. I mean, sacrifice like put your child through a white mob. Sacrifice. Sacrifice like get assassinated on your front lawn. Sacrifice. Sacrifice like get thrown off of the land that you worked. If everyone says, well, I would love to do that. I believe in the concept of equality, but, you know, I can't make a personal sacrifice. We don't get there. I don't live my life. So I know what I'm saying to her is right. But I also know that she is a 12-year-old child who looks at you not to, like, give her moral clarity, but to give her a life of opportunity. So I'm just kind of repeating what I've said and hoping that she'll move on, but she is not. She's angry. It hasn't been, she's like, it's not a good school and I could have been at a good school. And so it's like just round and around. And now I'm like, oh my God, like she's really not going to let this go.
26: Did you think she's going to ask me about this sometime? I'm going to explain to her. Did you think about just giving her your article?
27: No. My child's not reading 10,000 words that I write. She's not.
26: She's on the cover, though.
27: She's on the cover.
26: Picture.
27: No.
26: Really? Has she never read it? Do you think she's never read it?
27: I don't think so.
26: No, I don't believe that. Really?
27: I promise. When you ask her, the answer is going to be no.
26: I am going to ask her. That's coming up. The answer to that question and so many others. I talk to Nadja, and then she and her mom talk. No one is a prophet in her own home. That's in a minute from Chicago Public Radio when our program continues.
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8: Hey there, my name's Lindsay Macarella. 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I'm going to talk to Joe Ortiz from the Literature Department here at UTEP. 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
26: It's This American Life. I'm Chana Jaffe Welt, sitting in for Ira Glass. Today's show, An Argument, Act 2, Nadja. Okay, your mom told me she didn't know if you had read the article about choosing your elementary school. Have you read that article?
9: No.
26: You've never read that article?
9: Well, no, I have not. I have never read it. I've never found myself to read it. Maybe I should because of my mom.
26: Well, also because it's about you.
9: Well, yeah, but I never read it.
26: Nadja has been listening to her mom give talks her whole life. She says she knows what the article was about, her school. She went to her school. She lived it. She didn't have to read about it. What was the school her mom chose, wrote 10,000 words about choosing, actually like for Nadja?
9: It was just regular, like, it was fine.
26: It was just school.
9: Yeah, I don't really remember a lot from elementary. I was, like, really into art. I like to draw a lot. I was loud. I still am, like, chatty.
26: Did you ever wonder why you were in that elementary school?
9: No. It was just a school that she picks for me. I didn't really care about it. I wasn't ever thinking about stuff like that.
26: She was lonely sometimes when girls were mean. Regular kid stuff. Nanja remembers fourth grade, they didn't do much in class, and that her mom had issues with her teachers. She thought it was weird that her third grade teacher was absent a lot, but fifth grade was fun. It was all fine. What Nanja wanted to talk about more was middle school, sixth grade. That's when things got hard for her. She says in middle school, other kids made it hard to learn. There were fights.
9: Problems all the time. Like, we wouldn't even be able to play in gym because the kids wouldn't stop acting out. It would be, like, all the time. They would be throwing, like, fart bombs and stuff. There was, like, no punishment. It wasn't, like, stopped. So because of that, it's just not fun. You can't do anything, and they're ruining your chances to do things just because they can't act right. It was, like, really bad. I think I would come home to complaining to my mom all the time, like, bro, these kids are always, like, fighting, and they're always disrupting, like, class. I'm not trying to be in this type of environment, and I wasn't enjoying it. I remember we got our, like, report cards back. I think there was, like, 7 kids in that class who were, like, on honor roll, and the rest were, like, they didn't. The school was so easy. I'm like, how did you not get, I don't know.
26: Wait, you're like, how did people not get honor roll? Is that what you mean?
9: Right. Because it was like, it was just a really easy school.
26: Did you have homework?
9: No.
26: No homework?
9: No. None. Zero. Like,
26: how did you feel about that?
9: I thought it was bad. I think I complained about my friends. Like, we don't get anything. We're not getting any work. Like, we're not getting any.
26: You wanted homework?
9: We did. We did. We honestly did want to get more things because we knew that we weren't learning enough. We didn't know anything.
26: Nanja was building her own assessment of her school, drawing on what she was seeing and what she wanted for herself. For her, a good school had homework. A good school was an organized school. Nanja used that word a lot when we talked. Her school was not organized. And then, in seventh grade, Nanja's teachers and friends started talking about the next step, high school. New York City has hundreds of high schools. The top schools, there are things you have to do. You have to apply, get good grades, you have to take a test or audition. It's a whole process. You need to do research, go on tours. You have to engage. If you're an ambitious seventh grader, or even just a kid who cares about status, as nearly every seventh grader does, this is when you start to become aware, if you are not already, that there are, quote, good schools and bad schools, and you fit somewhere in that system. And if you didn't know about it till now, you are probably already behind. Nanja and her friends started researching the top high schools. It was in doing that research that they looked up their own school.
9: And we were just shocked. Test scores were really low. Everything about the school was really low.
26: What'd you think when you saw that?
9: I was like, wow. Like, that's why we're not getting anything. Like, we have nothing. You see all the reviews, you see the parent reviews, you see student reviews, you see everything.
26: And test scores.
9: Mm-hmm. I think we looked at those scores all the time.
26: You did?
9: Yeah, I think we looked at them all the time.
26: Like, you kept returning?
9: Mm-hmm. We kept looking at other sites, like how the school was. And it was not great.
26: She remembers bringing this information to her mom. And she remembers her mom trying to explain her thinking. But Nanja doesn't remember exactly what her mom said because she says it made no sense.
9: I didn't ever agree with, like, her response. All I know is that I wasn't having it. I was just like, why? Why am I here?
26: Nanja was mad, and she wanted an answer. Act 3, Nanja's choice. Nicole tried to answer Nanja's questions over and over. But Nicole understood things about Nanja's school and the school system in general that Nanja, as an 11 and 12-year-old, did not. Nicole knew that because her middle school didn't screen students, because it didn't select some students and turn others away, what that meant is the school had a high concentration of kids who showed up on day one to middle school already behind. Most kids had gone to elementary schools that were struggling. Many had diagnosed learning disabilities, and almost all of them experienced poverty outside of school. From Nicole's perspective, Nanja's middle school was doing a pretty good job of trying to serve all its students. Nicole had been inside lots of schools as a reporter, and to her, Nanja's school wasn't one that was neglecting students or lacking organization. It seemed organized and deeply caring, and unlike Nanja's elementary school, responsive. When Nicole brought Nadja's complaints to teachers and administrators, they got back to her right away. They tried in earnest to address things. But none of that was changing how Nadja felt. She kept returning to their argument about why she was at this school. Why? At sometimes random moments.
27: She would, like, we'd be in the kitchen preparing food, and she'd be like, I still don't understand why you did that. And I'm like, oh, my God. I'm like, she's not letting it go. And you know what she said? Like, you weren't in the classroom.
26: Right. It's not your experience.
27: It's not, right. It's not your education. It's not your experience. And I deeply heard that. And she's not, you know, an 8-year-old child. She is a young woman who's done her research. And I'm like, I just don't want this to haunt me for the rest of our relationship. That's why what I ultimately decided, this is like, I don't know, fifth, sixth conversation / argument, where I said, you know, you are absolutely justified in feeling how you feel. You certainly, if I had made different choices, would have had very different educational experience. And because of that, I'm going to now let you make the choice for your educational experience going forward. For high school, I would let her choose.
26: Wow.
27: So, she would decide what school she wanted to visit, and she would decide what school she wanted to apply for.
26: This is a 12. She's a 12 at the time. This is a 12-year-old. Mm-hmm. And what was her reaction?
27: If anybody has ever parented a 12-year-old girl, then you know her reaction was like, yeah, but you still shouldn't have did that. I still want to talk about what you did. You're trying to move on, but I'm not over that. So that was her response. But then she was like, really? Like, you're really going to let me? And I was like, absolutely. Okay, great.
9: I'm going to a school that I want for myself. I'm going to a school that's going to be, like, hard to get into. Like, that's really good, that has high scores. That's what I wanted to do. I wanted better education. Just, like, learning more, or, like, homework. Like, having more curriculars, or, like, just more subjects. I didn't want to be in a majority black school. You see all these schools prestigious, like, they're mainly Asian or mainly white. And it's like, if I've been in these schools where it's majority black, it's like, I'm not getting anything from it at all. If you look at, like, the top schools, they're majority white. And it's like, if you want to go in a good school, you're going to have to go to a majority white school.
27: She comes back with her list of schools. And I internally cringed.
26: Why?
27: Well, what my daughter did was looked up the top achieving schools in the city. She found out, like, the best in terms of test score schools in the city, and that was her list.
26: The exact opposite of your approach.
27: Yeah.
26: What'd you do with your face?
27: No, I don't think I actually, it's impossible for me to have a neutral face, but I try. I work very hard. I'm like, I cannot believe this. Like, my child came up with, like, the exact opposite of my life's work. And every school on there is a school that screens and has hardly no black kids.
26: Nadja organized everything for high school. She researched the schools, found out when they had tours, how you get into them. The only time Nicole intervened was to insist that Nadja at least tour a selective, high-achieving, majority black high school. Otherwise, Nicole kept her word and let Nadja take the reins. Nadja began imagining more and more what she wanted from school, where she was heading in high school and beyond high school. Nicole teaches at Howard University, an HBCU, the mecca of black education and excellence.
27: Yeah, I mean, I've been ingraining Howard into her since she was like 3 years old. Mm-hmm. And then one day she comes back from middle school and she says she wants to go to Harvard. And I was like, we have never mentioned the word Harvard in our household. what the hell is happening? I'm like, what? Did you accidentally say Howard? No.
26: I love that your child's rebellion is to tell her mother that she wants to go to Harvard University.
27: Exactly, and I'm disappointed. I'm like, what is wrong with you? You have to admire that the child is like, whatever is the best, that's what I want.
26: Yeah.
27: I both admired it and was appalled at the same time. Like, where are you getting these ideas? Who is putting these crazy ideas in your head?
26: Nadja submitted her high school application, ranking a dozen high-achieving schools, and she got into her top choice, a majority white and Asian school in a wealthy neighborhood, almost an hour commute by subway from her home. She started freshman year.
27: Within 2 weeks, she was ready to transfer. She wanted to transfer out of the school.
26: Wow.
27: And I told her no. I was like, look, we went through a whole process. You're going to stay here and we're going to figure it out. Like, this is life. This is real life.
9: The girls were different. I noticed that there were kids that were comfortable saying the N-word. I also experienced that.
26: There were white kids that were saying the N-word.
9: Yeah. That's everywhere. But it was like, I never really experienced that in person. It was like kids that also came from very good homes. Like kids that also came from like very rich households.
26: And did that affect you? Or
9: I thought they were like too bougie and had high egos.
26: How were the academics? That was the thing you had really wanted.
9: When I got into that school and they were talking about all these things, I'm like, what are we talking about? I never learned this. So it was kind of bumpy. Like it was hard. It was really stressful.
26: Yeah, that sounds stressful.
9: I've never got a C before. I never really got those grades in middle school. And when I saw that now, it was just like, ugh, it sucked a lot.
27: She didn't feel like she fit in. She didn't feel like she had anything in common with most of the kids.
26: Were you surprised that that was her experience the first few weeks?
27: No, not at all. That experience I have had.
26: That was the experience you were trying to protect her from.
27: Exactly.
26: One of them.
27: One of them, yeah. Probably the most devastating thing is you spend like their whole lifetime trying to build up the sense of themselves. Just as a parent, parenting a child, but also me trying to build my child's confidence as a Black girl and the inherent intellect and worth. And then it can be destroyed like in 2 weeks in this school. Freshman year, it was the first time a teacher ever called about like behavior for Nadja, that it never happened. She had never had behavior problems. She was angry. She was really angry that for much of that year.
26: Nicole and Faraji focused on getting Nadja tutoring and support. And Nadja settled in. She made new friends. She caught up academically. She stopped asking to transfer. She's doing well. This was the new status quo. And this is where they were when I started talking to Nicole and Nadja. Toward the end of Nadja's sophomore year, the second year at the high school that she'd chosen for herself. Nicole and Nadja had come into the studio to talk, not knowing exactly what the other thought about this whole experience now. Some time had passed, and they'd stopped fighting about it. Nicole had not written her new article about all of this yet, and she had questions. She thought, now that Nadja was doing so well, she'd been able to get into her top school and succeed there. Nicole wanted to know, if I asked Nadja what she thought of her mom's choice, would she still say it was terrible? Act 4, Nicole and Nadja. When they showed up together, I could tell just by watching the way they interact that Nicole and Nadja enjoy spending time together. They're comfortable. Nadja's 16 years old now. She tells me her top pick for college is Howard. Not Harvard. Howard. She likes it, she says, because it's in D.C., it's got a nice campus. Plus, she says, I'd get to be with my mom. They both act like this is a completely regular thing for a 16-year-old to say and want. And that is how I know they're close. And that a lot has changed. I had talked to Nicole about all this twice on her own before she came in with Nadja. And I talked to Nadja alone for almost an hour and a half while her mom waited outside. I got Nadja's thoughts on the experiences she'd had in the different schools. And it wasn't until the very end, when I said, "Is there anything else you want to say?" that Nadja mentioned the argument with her mom. They hadn't had it for a long time. But Nadja said she had brought it up again when she was feeling behind at the beginning of high school.
9: Like, "Mom, if you didn't put me in these schools, I would have been okay."
26: What'd she say?
9: She said the same thing. She said, I don't know what she said. I don't even know what she said. All I know is I complained to her. So
26: you know that she said the same thing that she said the last time you had the conversation, but you don't actually know what that
9: thing
26: was.
9: I don't know what it was.
26: Do you want to know?
9: Yes.
26: I think we could probably get the answer from her because she's sitting right outside here. Nicole,

0: Nadja, this was a hard choice. It's like the hardest choice. Because Nadja still seems to be listening carefully. As Nicole says, public education is just so deeply unequal and always has been. Black kids in particular, segregated and denied a fair and equal education.
1: What do we then do? Do we just say, well, it's nothing I can do? Or do you try in some way to make some intervention? It's like, why should my child be the one that's rescued? Like, you should escape what we consign so many other kids just like you to. I just will never feel right about that.
2: Why? It makes no sense. You're talking about, oh, I'm just going to give you the worst just because it's not fair that you, I didn't ask to be born. All you're supposed to do is just like put me in a good school. Like, oh, well, I didn't want to put you in a great school and have you have advantages over other kids. Isn't that what you want? Isn't that what you want me to have? Is that not a normal thing you want me to have? You don't want me to.
1: You do, though. This.
2: Okay, yeah.
1: But you do. You have advantages. You have so many advantages.
2: Right, okay, so not. But I'm not saying, I'm saying in school-wise. I'm in school every day. Mm-hmm. I was in that building every single day. That doesn't make sense. I'm there more than home. Obviously, I get more in general, but school is the most important thing.
1: That's fair.
2: Everyone's not your kid. That's you can't fair. Save everyone who doesn't want to be saved.
1: That's what you think, though? You think, like, other kids don't want better?
2: I'm not saying that. I want it better. All the kids in my school wanted better. There's no benefit that came out of you putting me in those schools. There's no benefit at all. Could you tell me a benefit?
1: You want me to answer that? Yeah, benefit for the school?
2: What benefit did you provide the school?
1: I think that's a great question. I do think it was a benefit of us being in those schools. We brought resources. If you remember,
0: when Nicole runs through a bunch of examples. Your dad organizing parents at the school, intervening when there were issues with teachers, making sure kids who couldn't afford field trips would still get those opportunities. The principal creating a recognition breakfast for kids who made the honor roll wouldn't have happened if you weren't in the school. Nicole goes big and specific. The benefits of kids having friends from different backgrounds, our moral obligations to one another. Nadja is not waiting for her to be done. She's jumping in. Opportunities for all kids? Like what? You made friends with different kinds of people? Who? Dad being involved had a big impact? How?
1: We don't have to actually agree. It's okay for us to see this in a different way. But ultimately, you got into your first choice, a high school.
2: But you could have had me way higher in education.
1: Do you feel like your life is being held back?
2: I don't think that, but I didn't want to feel like I didn't know anything because I was set back in other schools. I didn't want to feel like I was dumb. And ninth grade, it did feel like I was dumb. It did feel like I didn't know anything. It was like, oh my gosh, like you're the, like a dumb black girl in a white school.
1: Mm-hmm.
2: That's what it made me feel. Why should I have to suffer with that? Why couldn't you just benefit kids in another way? Like, there is other options.
1: I don't think you can change. I think we have decades of people saying they were going to change a school from the outside. And I just don't think you do. I think New York City is full of people who write checks and people who say, you know, I believe in equality. I mean, what we were trying to do was not just about giving some additional funds to a school. We were trying to change the power dynamics.
2: But that doesn't connect to why did I have to be in the school? Like,
0: Nicole says, okay, remember what happened in fourth grade when kids weren't being taught? Do you remember that? That wasn't just happening to you.
1: The only way, though, that we know that's happening is because we're in the class and we're in the school. And had we not been in the school, we wouldn't have ever known that was happening.
2: There are ways that you could know that kind of stuff.
1: But there aren't. And we've talked about, like, over and over, like, our lives are the products of people who didn't just say, we think segregation is wrong, we think injustice is wrong. Like, they were willing to put themselves, their families, their children, on the line for that.
2: So you put me on the line to help a school, but it didn't work.
1: I put you on the line,
2: but even,
1: in hopes of
2: even when you knew,
1: making a change. Yeah. It's not like I never had any doubts.

0: about my choice, I did. And the only reason I'm okay with my choice now is I'm like, you're fine. I felt this was important. I tried to do the right thing.
1: And I think I'm fine because I'm in the school I am now. I feel like if I picked a different choice that you wanted me to, I don't think I would be fine.
0: Okay.
1: And I think this choice was good for me. And I do appreciate you for saying that.
0: I think your choice is good for you as well.
1: Yes.
2: They'd done it. Nicole had committed to letting Nadja have her say. She felt she owed it to her. And Nicole was committed to putting all of this out into the world. And as a final step in this whole process, she fact-checked herself. And she was in for a shock. Let's give this an act, a mini act, a postscript. Act 5, the evidence. She was checking her memory on things as she wrote her story for the New York Times Magazine. And Nicole looked through old emails back and forth with Nadja's schools, messages to principals and teachers raising concerns.
0: And there's like pages of emails. I don't even remember sending that many emails. And I'm a writer and I'm a journalist, so my emails are very detailed. Like every time I'm emailing the principal, I'm quoting my daughter, I'm listing all these details, the issues we were having. Not feeling like we were getting the proper response, my worries, my concerns, my, like, Nadja came home and said that her teacher was gone again. And this is like the fourth time the teacher was gone and there was no sub. And Nadja said she had to go in the kindergarten class, but she's in second grade, right? And not just like a record of my making complaints, but a record of like non-caring, like the principal not responding, the teachers not responding. Over and over and over and over again. And I'm in Texas that day and I'm getting ready to go give a talk and I'm sitting in the hotel room and I'm just reading all of these emails. And it was crushing to read them. And I was like, damn, like you really, to make this work for yourself mentally, I just forgot. I had just pushed a lot of that out of my memory, I think, to be able to live with the choices we were trying to make. And I understand my child feeling very betrayed by our choices. This is why my baby is so angry.
2: Did you tell her any of that?
0: Well, she calls me. She calls me, right as I'm sitting there. I'm like sitting at my desk, just going through all these emails, and I'm like, I'm not crying, but I'm teary-eyed. I'm just sitting there. So she calls me and I pick up and I'm trying to make my voice sound normal, but she hears that I'm upset in my voice. And she's like, what's wrong, mommy? And I'm like, nothing, everything's good. And she's like, what's wrong? And she asked me that maybe one more time. And then I just told her, I was like, I've been reading the emails, from everything that was happening with your schools, and I'm sorry. And I just told her, like, I don't feel like you got the education you deserved. And I don't feel that I listened to you enough. I just said, I'm sorry.
2: What did she say?
0: She was quiet for a second. And then she told me, I'm kind of glad you're seeing this now. I don't feel like you listened to me. I don't feel like you tried to understand that. And I just apologized again and I said, you're right. The stakes were so high for me personally. I feel like the stakes are so high when it comes to the issue of integration and equality that I couldn't admit to her that yes, you did bear a cause. And I don't know that we made the right choice. I don't know what the right choice would be.
2: I was stunned by this turn. I have never heard Nicole talk like this. I've never heard most people, my closest friends, be this truthful with themselves about their choices, especially when it comes to our kids and schools. And talking about those choices in public? Never. Why? So all of us can judge or feel smug or angry or vindicated or however you have felt listening to this? It's not like Nicole is the only one out here making a choice. We all live in the same world she lives in. We all live with schools that are segregated and unequal. We all make choices. Imperfect, complicated choices. Nicole's just the one who's reckoning with hers. Deeply. And in public. And I think the less you talk about a choice, the less you scrutinize it, the easier it is to live with. Nicole is in a strange, new, and disorienting place these days. She's a person who's used to making an argument. And now, she's not sure what to argue for. Not just because of her experience with Nadja, also because of what Nicole's seen in her reporting over the last decade. For years, Nicole's writing pushed for systemic change. In particular, she's argued that we need to integrate public schools, racially and economically. And in her reporting, she's talked to so many people who put their lives into that fight, who sacrificed, made real life-changing sacrifices that they hoped would lead to a bigger transformation. And so little has changed. Public schools are unequal and segregated as they were 10 years ago, 30 years ago, 60 years ago. If you sacrifice to make a change, but change doesn't come, all you're left with is the sacrifice.
0: And so what am I arguing for? I don't know anymore.
2: Whoa, Nicole.
0: I know.
2: A lot's happened.
0: A lot has happened. The base of the argument is that what we are doing to Black children is immoral. And that I am not wavered on. I will not waver on. I want us to understand that we choose this. I don't want us to be absolved by it, not even me. I want us to come at the end of this story sharing my sense of devastation. I feel like the culmination of all my work is I'm going to force you to bear witness to what you choose and what I choose.

0: 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Nicole's article is called In Fighting for Every Black Child, Did I Betray My Own? 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I'm Chana Jaffe-Walt. Ira Glass will be back next week with more stories of This American Life. But God,
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